0: 44 minutes and 22.7 millisecond finish. He spoke following a magnificent win.
1: I've been thinking about this race for probably the last 2+ years. I came last year and got second, and then I've just been thinking about trying to win this like since then. So I put in 8 weeks of probably the best training of my entire life right before this. So I'm like elated right now.
0: Decimating the field on the women's side, Taylor Deal eyed history. Although her 3 hours, 8 minutes, and 34.1 millisecond crossing of the end line narrowly missed a landmark time, Deal etched her name in the record books. Ecstatic and exhausted, Deal collapsed in an exultant heap. She discussed her sensational performance.
2: Honestly, I don't think there was much going on in my mind at that point. I was just so happy to be done.
0: Rounding out the podium on the men's side, Alan Spangler seized third, while Dolby, a fellow UAF ski team representative, dashed to an astounding 2 hours, 44 minutes, and 43.4 millisecond finish. Dolby spoke about his first experience with the event.
3: Yeah, it's awesome. I really had no expectation going into this. I certainly didn't expect to lead that long, but that was great. It was fun.
0: Trailing Deal, Megan Neal of the Valley and Rosie Frankowski of Fairbanks closed neck and neck, with Neal tightly outpacing Frankowski for second place. For the Fairbanks Daily News Minor Sportscast on KUAC, I'm Drew Bluen.
4: What's shaking Alaska? Welcome to your seismic update from across the state for the week of September 23rd. I'm Austin Holland with the Alaska Earthquake Center, where we monitor ground shaking 24/7. Over the past week, we recorded about 550 earthquakes. The largest was a magnitude 6.5 on September 17th in the Aleutians west of Nikolsky, which is about halfway between Adak and Unalaska. Only 8 people reported how much shaking they felt to the U.S. Geological Survey Did You Feel It website. Reports range from 160 to 250 miles away from the epicenter, with shaking intensity levels from 2 to 3, which translates as weak shaking with no damage. The term magnitude is widely known, but shaking intensity that people experience is actually far more relevant. A magnitude 6.5 earthquake in Mexico earlier this year caused building damage, landslides, and deaths. People reported shaking intensities up to 7 associated with moderate damage. Many factors influence how strongly a region or individual feels shaking, and magnitude is only one of them. There are tens of thousands of earthquakes in Alaska every year, most of which no one feels. Reporting your experiences during an earthquake can help scientists improve our understanding of earthquake hazards. To learn more about earthquakes in Alaska, visit earthquake.alaska.edu. News.
5: Today is Wednesday, September 23rd. Sun rose this morning at 7:37 and will set tonight at 7:46, giving us a total of 12 hours and 9 minutes of sun above the horizon, a loss of 6 minutes and 37 seconds from yesterday. Yesterday was our autumnal equinox. Record high temperature for this date in Fairbanks. It got up to 72 degrees back in 1940. Record low, just 7 degrees. That happened back in 1992. Have a waxing gibbous moon and 90% illumination. That moon set this morning at 2:56 and will rise at 7:30 tonight. And we're headed towards a full moon in just a couple of days, September 26th.
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7: 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I'm Juana Summers.
8: And I'm Scott Detrow. A historic Hollywood merger between Paramount Skydance and Warner Brothers Discovery got another step closer to reality this week after Paramount settled a lawsuit filed by 12 states and the Writers Guild of America. California Attorney General Rob Bonta, who led the lawsuit, defended the settlement to Morning Edition's A. Martinez on Tuesday.
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1: 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That's on Nova at 9. Then at 10, Ages of Ice, Polar Seas. As polar oceans warm and sea ice disappears, is the balance of our entire planet at risk? Almond Brewer and Company is at 11. 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As promised, grab bag of Fairbanks Symphony Orchestra opener tickets. If you are the first caller, you get your choice between Jason Vio classical guitar recital tomorrow at 7:30 or the Fairbanks Symphony Orchestra's season opener at 4 o'clock on Sunday that also features Jason Vio with the Arc Chamber Orchestra. It's your choice, but do be caller number 1 and 2 at 907-474-5047. That's 907-474-5047.
0: From NPR News, this is All Things Considered. I'm Juana Summers.
2: And I'm Scott Detrow. I'm a big fan of The Muppets. I am also a fan of Seth MacFarlane, the creator of Family Guy and other shows. So you can imagine my surprise and delight when I heard MacFarlane, who is an accomplished singer, was releasing an album full of Muppets music.
3: Moving right along in search of good times and good news with good
2: friends. That song is originally sung by Kermit the Frog and Fozzie Bear in the Muppet movie. MacFarlane says these are modern classics on par with the Great American Songbook.
4: You know, these are all songs that creatively, to my ear, fit very nicely in the same, you know, list of songs that were recorded by Sinatra and Crosby and, you know, these vocalists of that era.
2: The album is called Seth MacFarlane Sings the Muppets, and it includes a lot of the hits, like Kermit's ballad, Bein' Green.
5: It's not that easy, being green. Having to spend each day the color of the leaves.
2: Which we should note, a certain other classic crooner also covered. Could
4: be. Sinatra did do a version of Bein' Green in the 70s that worked very well.
5: It's not easy, being green. It seems you blend in with so many other ordinary things.
4: And you know, I can only imagine that if he had continued to, you know, record with that kind of output into the 80s, he probably would have touched on some of these other tunes as well.
2: Yeah, and that, of course, is on this album. How did you approach that arrangement? It didn't seem to me like you made that many changes from kind of the Sinatra-style Bein' Green compared to some of the other songs.
4: Yeah, I mean, it's that song is, you know, no one really messes with that song too much. We did it a little bit more of like a slow swing

0: departments. Saskatchewan Premier Scott Moe attended the commemoration and talked about the importance of the treaty.
1: We should talk and we should move forward together. We won't always agree. However, if we continue to talk and we can set our differences aside, we can truly build something that's better for tomorrow, for our children, for the next generation.
0: Earlier this year, several chiefs who represent Treaty 6 traveled to Buckingham Palace to invite King Charles III to attend the commemoration. He was not able to attend, but his representative in Canada, Governor General Louise Arbour, was there. And she said more than ever, our collective well-being depends on the trust that we place in one another. For National Native News, I'm Dan Karpinchuk.
2: And on this day in 1806, the Lewis and Clark expedition completed its return journey. After exploring much of the territory President Thomas Jefferson secured through the Louisiana Purchase, often called the Corps of Discovery, the explorers and their men encountered 70 Indian tribes and recorded roughly 200 wildlife and plants never before seen by the Western world. And a native woman, Sacajawea, became an interpreter and liaison between the expedition and tribes they encountered. She delivered a baby boy in 1805, which was named Jean-Baptiste Charbonneau. The legacy of Lewis and Clark's expedition is heralded by some as an adventure filled with scientific and diplomatic achievement, while others see it as the advent of westward expansion and hardship for Native tribes across North America. This is National Native News. I'm Brian Bull in the KLCC studios in Eugene, Oregon. Jill Freitas is back tomorrow.
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9: And I'm Juana Summers. The Trump administration found itself playing defense in court today as a federal judge made clear he thought the White House had violated the constitutional rights of reporters. This during a hearing here in Washington, D.C., in a lawsuit filed by CNN, MS Now, and Politico. Those three news outlets sued President Trump after the White House banned their journalists because Trump said he was fed up with their stories. NPR's David Folkenflik was listening and is with us now. Hi there.
10: Hey, Juana.
9: David, tell us what happened in court today.
10: Well, so we've seen all the headlines about this as being a major First Amendment case, and it is that. But this lawsuit filed by CNN, MSNBC, and Politico has another element. And the judge, Timothy Kelly, right off the bat said, look, I think there are real problems. There's strong indications that the federal government, the administration, violated the Fifth Amendment rights of these media outlets. And that's the due process clause. That is, the president sort of announced he wanted to do these things on social media on Friday. He said so again to reporters later that afternoon. And then over the weekend, the White House scrambled to make it so. That's not a process by which the reporters and their outlets learn what they may have done to offend, and do they have a process to appeal this? So you saw the media's lawyer, Ted Boutros, Theodore Boutros,

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2: 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Cheryl Norum is the lucky winner and will be going to see the FSO's season opener. 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It's 44 degrees and cloudy at the Fairbanks International Airport, heading towards a low tonight of around 30. Tomorrow it's going to be sunny with highs to 50. 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
4: In Los Angeles, I'm Kai Rizdal. It is Wednesday today. This one is the 23rd of September. Good, as it always is, to have you along, everybody. We're going to spend, the first 10 or 11 minutes of the program today, directly or indirectly, on bonds. And what I want you to do, every time you hear that word today, is think of it as the cost of money. Bonds get sold and bonds get bought with an eye toward their yield, the interest rate whoever issues the bond has to pay. And the yield on the 10-year Treasury bond today hit 5.135%. Apologies for going to the third decimal place there, but when a government is borrowing the way this government is borrowing, thousandths of a percentage point really matter. So, our indirect approach to bonds today comes via the mortgage market, where the 30-year fixed-rate mortgage now sits at almost 7.2%, a two-year high. Meanwhile, and to absolutely nobody's surprise, the Mortgage Bankers Association says mortgage

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1: This final note on the way out today, part of why what happened in the markets today happened. We got something called the S&P Global Flash U.S. Composite Purchasing Managers Index. Basically, it's a snap reading on business activity in this economy. And the upshot is that businesses are doing pretty well and feeling pretty good. New orders are up and employment is up. There are some hiccups, yes, supply chain snags and input prices, which is another way to say inflation. But traders looked at that data today, both stocks and bonds, and figured the Fed is going to have to raise interest rates more than people had been thinking they would, hence the sell-off. Our media production team includes Brian Allison, John Foki, Montana Johnson, Drew Johnstad, Gary O'Keefe, and Charlton Thorpe. Alex Simpson is the manager of media production. And I'm Kai Rizdahl. We will see you tomorrow, everybody. This is APM.
2: 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There is a high wind watch for the Denali Borough north of the range from midnight Thursday through early Sunday morning. You can expect southeast winds 25 to 35 miles per hour, gusting to 60 miles per hour. So batten down the hatches. Up next is World Cafe.
3: From NPR, it's World Cafe. Hey, I'm Kaleo. Today, we've got a bona fide rock god for you. The guitarist, Tom Morello. Morello is set to release his seventh studio album this Friday. In 2018, he visited us to talk about Rage Against the Machine, Audio Slave, his folk project, The Night Watchman, playing guitar with Bruce Springsteen, and his electronic music project, Atlas Underground. There are a ton of collaborators on the Atlas Underground, including fellow rock dad, Marcus Mumford.
4: He was in England, I was in Los Angeles, and so with the time difference, he would put his kids to bed and then come to the Skype, and then I would drop my kids off at school and then come to the Skype. We'd get out our acoustic guitars like in our rock dad bathrobes and wrote that song together.
3: Coming up, it's an encore conversation with Tom Morello. I'm Stephen Kaleo. This is World Cafe. Before we get to that Morello interview, I'm going to play songs from five different guitarists who work in very different ways. Starting with Jeff Beck, it's Freeway Jam on the Cafe.

0: Who's playing the guitar so well? That is Samantha Fish. The song is Bulletproof. It's from her album Kill or Be Killed. Before that, Nels Klein, just doing some incredibly cool things during Impossible Germany. St. Vincent, showing you there are some really interesting ways to manipulate a guitar to make it sound otherworldly. And Django Reinhardt from 1953, Brazil at the top. So there you go. Great set of guitar music. Our interview with Tom Morello is next on World Cafe.
1: 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Our municipal election is coming up on Tuesday, October 6th. Early voting is now available at the Noel Ween Library. More information at fnsb.gov. You can also listen to a recording of the League of Women Voters candidate forum at kuac.org. It's currently 43 degrees and cloudy at the Fairbanks International Airport, heading to a low tonight of 29 degrees. Winter is coming. Let's get back to more of World Cafe.
0: Welcome back. It's World Cafe. I'm Kaleo. Time to get into our encore session with Tom Morello. He is set to release his seventh studio album called Everyone Gets Everything They Want. It's due out on Friday, and we are revisiting this 2018 conversation with the Night Watchman. Take a listen. 10 years ago, my guest introduced himself to me as a lanky biracial kid from suburban Chicago who graduated from Harvard with a Kenyan diplomat for a dad. Nope, I wasn't interviewing Barack Obama. I was talking to Tom Morello. Morello is a rock legend. He changed the shape of music with his guitar playing in rap rock outfit Rage Against the Machine, whose political stance was only made more visceral by the sound the band created. Take, for instance, the solo on the song Bulls on Parade. Turning your guitar into a turntable is just one way Morello pioneered playing an axe in the 90s, the way Hendrix changed the sound of the instrument decades earlier. Hendrix is an apt descriptor, as Morello wants to capture that spirit on his new record, The Atlas Underground, taking his signature full Marshall stack Fury and marrying it with the sound of now electronic dance music. He's also played on stage with Bruce Springsteen, and he had to learn a lot of songs. He'll tell you how many. Plus, he'll reflect on his former bandmate Chris Cornell and why Rage Against the Machine's music is more vital than ever. Let's get started showcasing some of the talents that made Morello such a legend in the guitar world here on World Cafe.

0: say.
1: Portugal, the man on every step that I take here on World Cafe. Tom Morello is our guest. You know, there's a unique connection to that song with one of your former members. You played with Chris Cornell in Audioslave for several years, and he died by suicide in 2017. And you talk about this actually during your live performances with the Atlas Underground as you're performing now. I'm sure it must have been tough to address, but can you talk about how that song connects to Chris and how it does for a very good cause?
2: Well, on this song, we're partnering with an organization called SAVE, which is a suicide prevention and sort of mental health awareness organization. And you know, Chris's death was so tragic, and if in some way, you know, we wanted to find some way on this record to connect in a way and perhaps help people as a way of extending Chris's legacy and trying to find some silver lining. And if by directing people to this organization called SAVE via the song Every Step That I Take, you know, we can help sort of take the stigma away from depression, mental health issues, and help someone who may be in a dire need. You can always just realize that friends, family, loved ones, and professionals are there to help you. If you break your arm, you go to the doctor to have it fixed. But if sometimes people have sort of mental issues, they feel less inclined to do so because of societal stigma, and hopefully we can overcome that. And if this song can help in that regard, then it's been a good day at the office.
1: One other thing about that, you know, during the tour, you've done a lot of storytelling from the stage, which I think is just a very cool way to do the show. But you sort of talk about Chris, and you talk about a song

has come. Clean clothes on the line.

0: Bruce Springsteen, you know, featuring the vocals of Tom Morello as One Is One.
1: Who would have thunk it?
0: I would have laughed too. Tom Morello is our guest. His new album is The Atlas Underground. We're talking about the new album and, of course, all of the musical legacy he's created over 30 plus years of making music. Yeah, something like that. I don't want to bring it to the day. Who wants to do that? There is a video that went viral earlier in the year of a gentleman who's driving in California, and he's experiencing Rage Against the Machine's 1992 self-titled debut for the very first time. Mm-hmm. For those who you're familiar.
1: I am.
0: We're going to play about 45 seconds of the clean part of it because he had a little bit of a challenge getting through this. But why don't you take a listen to this gentleman who's reacting to Rage's self-titled debut.
2: What they told ya.
3: Okay.
2: You do what they told ya.
3: Okay, you said that.
2: Do what they told ya.
3: Okay, say it again.
2: Do what they told ya.
3: Say it again then.
2: Do what they told ya.
3: Say it again then.
2: Do what they told
3: ya. Okay. Do what they told ya. And then you do what they told ya. And then you do what they told ya.

0: Billy Strings, Burn the Other End, putting the wraps on this edition of The Cafe. I sure hope someone goes out and buys a guitar based on all the music we played today. But that's just wishful thinking. Hey, we make this show from WXPN at the University of Pennsylvania in Philadelphia. I'm Stephen Caleo. Catch you on the next World Cafe.
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2: Well, that was some amazing guitar music on World Cafe this evening. And we're going to hear another piece by Billy Strings coming up in the next hour, so hope you can stay tuned. 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I'm your local host this evening, Kathy Hanks. A reminder, our municipal election is coming up on Tuesday, October 6th. Early voting is now available at the Noel Wien Library. More information at fnsb.gov. You can also listen to a recording of the League of Women Voters Candidate Forum at kuac.org. And if you're looking for one last summary thing to do, this weekend, the Calypso Farm is holding an upcoming workshop for folks looking to get into gardening or improve their existing garden. I think that's for next year. This Sunday, September 27th, there's a seed saving and walk and talk from 1 to 3 p.m. And you can find more information and registration at calypsofarm.org. It's 42 degrees and cloudy at the Fairbanks International Airport, heading to a low in the upper 20s, I do believe, tonight. A good night to stay in and listen to some music. I'm Kathy Hanks. I'm filling in for Mace this evening. She couldn't be here with us. I think she's out traveling, if I understand correctly. I hope she's having fun. But we're going to be listening to some new music, new from the shelf, new for me anyway, from 2025 and a lot of songs from that were released in 2026. So let's get started with an interesting women's group called Big Richard, and this is their song called Millionaire. Enjoy.

one off, and Uncle Cleve dropped his jaw. He said, "She's the best I ever saw. She must be from Arkansas." I think Grandpa used to date her. Grandma says she still hates her, and all the fellas stand up straighter in the presence of

in a box and said it's getting awful late. She is on her way to Little Rock, and Little Rock can't wait. So we all stood out in the yard, hands all full of watermelon, watched her

Well, that was a lively tune. That was Sean Camp and Sis Draper. And that was his 2025 release on his album, The Ghost of Sis Draper. Before that, we heard from Billy Strings and Brian Sutton. It was a live album, Live at the Legion. Don't Think Twice, It's All Right. Hayes Carl and Corb Lund gave us Much Too Young to Feel This Damn Old. That's the way I feel sometimes. And that's a single that they released just this year. I happen to have a soft spot for Hayes Carl. And then we started the show with Barnstormer there. That was Big Richard, a four-woman band, and their tune, Millionaire. And it was from their album, Pet, also just released this year. If you just joined us, you're listening with Mace here on KUAC on a chilly Wednesday evening. I'm your local host this evening, Kathy Hanks. I'm filling in for Mace while she's out of town. And we're listening to tunes that were released in 25 and 26, mainly bluegrass, but in this next set, we might hear a little bit of blues. Speaking of which, we're going to hear from women, a lot of women in this next set. We'll start off with Sierra Hall. Here is Boom.

album, self-titled solo album, Shelby Means. And that was a very nice tune. Sad ending, though, I have to say. Following that, we had Three Cigarettes in an Ashtray, a live performance by Tammy Nelson. She's sort of a country singer slash torch singer in that one. And that was a single that she released in 2024. And then that last piece, Better Than Ever, that was Taj Mahal and Keb Mo featuring Wendy Moten. And that was from their album Room on the Porch, a recent release. But I've played several songs in that album, and it's pretty good. Well, let's keep moving along here on Listening with Mace. Up next, it's one by I'm With Her. Here is Ancient Light.

We always start off that set with I'm With Her and their tune Ancient Light, and that was from their latest album, Wild and Clear and Blue. Born to Lose, that was a number by a group of, I guess they call them mini supergroup. The group is called Kissing Other People, but it's made up of Rachel Baiman and Vivian Riley, a duo. And that was from their first album together, Kissing Other People. Railroad Earth followed that, the first of a couple of protest songs. And that was Cameras. And it's a single that they released in 2026, and it featured Lindsay Liu. And then that last one, that was Monrovia. You might have recognized it. He was sort of an internet sensation a couple years ago, well, I guess last year. And he released that piece, Heavy Foot, as a track on his album, Bloodline. Well, we have time for one more song. That's another 2026 release. And it's going to be another protest song. So here we have Sheryl Crow, Jesse Wells, and Freedom Bus. Enjoy.

Well, we ended tonight's show with Freedom Bus by Sheryl Crow and Jesse Wells, and that was from Sheryl's 2026 album, Pick You Up. And in the background, you can hear Banjo DeWaltz Woe by Thompson the Fox. And that's from his album, The Fox in Tiger's Clothing, Volume 1, Fox. I've been your host this evening. I'm Kathy Hanks, filling in for Mace. I've had fun listening to some new music with you. I hope you did too. And hope you can keep on the good vibes until on your weekend, which is coming up. Hopefully it won't snow, or if it does, it won't stick. So have a great rest of the week, and I will be playing music for you again sometime soon, I'm sure. Have a great evening.

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Coming up next at 9, it's Round Midnight.

The Reverend Horton Heat, and oh, by jingo, that's from his album Laughing and Crying with the Reverend Horton Heat. And that's opening things up here on a Wednesday night at KUAC 89.9 FM in Fairbanks, Alaska, where we're going to hear some rockabilly for the next half hour, so get up and move.

Dash Rip Rock. I haven't played them in ages. That was Silver Moonlit Rail from the Recyclone album. Wrapping up a set that started with the Reverend Horton Heat and Oh By Jingo, and then Rockabilly on the Radio. That was Fiona Boys and the Fortune Tellers. The Swingin' Blackjacks did Little Redhead, and then Foolproof Heart was the Supersonics. Stop, Drop, and Roll was Lara Hope and the Arctones from Here to Tell the Tale. Spud

by Reverend Sean and the Shotgun Wedding Combo with Lordy Lordy and Dash Rip Rock, Silver Moonlit Rail. Now we're going to hear from Dwight Yoakam from his first album, going way back, but you should know the tune.

Kit and the Branded Men picking wild mountain berries. She dropped that album about 10 or 12 years ago, and we never heard from her again. That's a shame, because that album was a lot of fun, and that song was just super, super happy, and super, super happy. We need more of right now here at KUAC 89.9 FM in Fairbanks, Alaska. We started that off with Dwight Yoakam and Ring of Fire. That goes all the way back to his first album, Guitars, Cadillacs, etc., etc. The Tasty Kings after that, Tall Girl from Texas. And then the Dwell Brothers, I Left My Wife in Las Vegas. That featured Willie Briggs and Slim Jones. Driving Nails in My Coffin with Susie Blue and the Lonesome Fellas. And the Saddle Sores after that, In Through the Back Door, B-Side Baby, was Chuck Whiting and his Rowdy Friends. The Young Fresh Fellows with Hank Aaron and Elvis. Who Can I Count On was the Franklin County Sweethearts. And then Tammy Nielsen with Honey Girl. Josie Cruiser, I Hope It Doesn't Rain Today. And then It Still Takes Two of Us from the Honky Tonk Wranglers. And Pickin' Wild Mountain Berries, Kit and the Branded Men. Now we're going to hear from Led Kapana with Ricky Skaggs and Jerry Douglas doing their take on Move It On Over.

Rodney Crowell and Jeff Tweedy, Everything at Once. That's from Rodney's album, The Chicago Sessions. We started things off with Led Capana with an assist from Ricky Skaggs and Jerry Douglas. Move It On Over, a little bluegrass with a Hawaiian twist there. The Tillers after that, Old West Side, Wreck and Ruin, title track from that album from Casey Chambers and Shane Nicholson, who went and got divorced right after they put out that album. Chris Smither after that, Nobody Home, and then Patty Griffin, If I Had My Way. That featured Regina McCrary and Ann McCrary, Buddy Miller and Jim Lauderdale, Lonely One in This Town, You're Gonna Make Me Lonesome When You Go. That was Miley Cyrus. Yeah, that Miley Cyrus. Maria McKee after that, an old Neil Young song, Barstool Blues. Good Night Irene, rendered by Brian Ferry, formerly of Roxy Music, but they're kind of like country folk, which is a nice little move for him. Rodney Crowell after that, Everything at Once, along with Jeff Tweedy. And next up is Tom Russell.

0: From NPR, it's World Cafe. Hey, I am Kaleo. Songs coming up this hour, that's probably what you're expecting during this section. So I don't want to disappoint you. I want to impress you with new music from the British band Mary in the Junkyard. Plus, Queens of the Stone Age going a little bit country with a little help from Nikki Lane.
1: Violence is never the answer you say. I question how he has not been punched in the face.
0: We'll feel the fire with Franz Ferdinand.
2: This fire is out of control. We gotta burn this city, burn this city.
0: And go into the archives with Not a Sir.
3: Always love.
0: That and a lot more. It's coming up on today's World Cafe. So glad you're here. In a few minutes, we'll get to the Jayhawks, but starting things off with Tegan and Sarah, it's Walking with a Ghost.

Welcome one, welcome all. I'm Stephen Kaleo. It's World Cafe. A little bit later on in the hour, new music from Queens of the Stone Age and Courtney Barnett. But we begin with a British band that's a little bit dreamy, a little bit indie rock, a little bit folky, and it comes together in a beautiful package. They're a band out of England called Mary in the Junkyard. Their debut album is Role Model Hermit, and this song is so good. It's called Blood.

Courtney Barnett on World Cafe, Sight Unseen featuring Waxahachie. Also Franz Ferdinand with This Fire. We've got live performances from The Head and the Heart and Not a Surf up next in the archives on World Cafe.

Live from the archives, it's World Cafe. Hey, I'm Kaleo. Chance for us to go into the vault and pull out live recordings from bands and artists who have visited over the last 35 years. And The Head and the Heart in 2019 messed with their formula a little bit, taking their indie folk and adding electronic elements to it. Here is a performance of Missed Connection recorded live for World Cafe. It's The Head and the Heart. La, la, la.

one of my favorite songs ever. Always Love, It's Not a Surf, recorded live for the World Cafe, and The Head and the Heart with Missed Connection. That's just two of several thousand performances and interviews available on demand. 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And coming soon, Brittany Howard and Alabama Shake sitting down with Raina Duras to talk about their new album and first in a decade, I Must Be Dreaming. Check out I Feel Hope Coming. It's Alabama Shake's.

One of Kurt Vile's best. It's Pretty Pimpin' here on World Cafe from his album Believe I'm Going Down. Heard Bonnie and Clyde from Luna and Alabama Shakes at the top. I Feel Hope Coming. On the way, new music from Queens of the Stone Age when we get back to World Cafe.

Welcome back to World Cafe. New album from Queens of the Stone Age coming soon. It is called Perfect. That is P-E-R-F-E-C-T-H, which I'm sure will frustrate some linguists. Here's new music from Queens of the Stone Age featuring Nikki Lane. It's Easy Street.

0: Leon Bridges putting the wraps on this edition of World Cafe with Light the Way. It is from his new album, Happiness Anytime. Appreciate you listening, and thanks so much to our affiliates nationwide who make this show possible. We produce this program from WXPN at the University of Pennsylvania in Philadelphia. We've got more great music for you on the next World Cafe from NPR.
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He died in 2019 at the age of 103. That Witness History episode is from 2012 and was produced and presented by Simon Watts.

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0: as well right now.
1: Yeah, yeah. And right now, control of the Senate, in your view, still very much up in the air?
0: It's very much a toss-up. We put out our range this week that we expect Democrats to pick up between 1 to 5 seats. Now note they need 4 for a majority, so that's very much within the realm of possibility. Right. And it's double-digit states like Iowa that are making it possible.
1: Okay. Jessica Taylor of the Cook Political Report. Once again, Jessica, thanks so much.
0: Thank you.
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3: 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Coming up at 8:30 on the KUAC News, the U.S. Ninth Circuit Court of Appeals has ruled that construction can continue on a controversial road through a national wildlife refuge in Southwest. A new study published by the University of Alaska Fairbanks shows indigenous knowledge can improve analysis of Arctic Ocean climate-driven changes. And the Talkeetna Roadhouse is changing hands at the end of this month. To celebrate 30 years of business, the owner hosted a potluck to introduce the new buyer. Those stories and more coming up at 8:30 on the KUAC News.

morning. It's Thursday, September 24th. With KUAC News, I'm Tim Ellis. Officials with the Fairbanks North Star Borough School District and the Fairbanks Education Association have reached a tentative one-year collective bargaining agreement for the fiscal year that began July 1st. According to a district news release issued Wednesday, the agreement would increase teachers' salaries and the district's contribution to their health insurance coverage. It also would award a $3,000 bonus to educators who qualify. The news release says the district would use its share of additional education funding provided earlier this year by the legislature to help cover the cost of the pay and benefit increases.

0: The agreement comes after months of negotiations between the district and the Fairbanks Education Association, the union that represents the district's teachers. But the deal won't go into effect until it's adopted by both sides. District spokesperson Josh Duvall said in an email that the school board will consider approving the agreement after it's ratified by the union. Fairbanks Education Association President Danette Peterson said in a prepared statement that the association is, quote, proud to have secured an increase in compensation for our certified educators, reflecting the rising cost of living and the need for competitive wages, unquote. Peterson also says she's pleased that most of the union's members also will see lower health care premiums through increased employer contributions to the district's health insurance. District Superintendent Luke Meinert also praised the agreement. He said in a statement that it will provide, quote, an immediate and ongoing investment in our educators. He also praised the legislature for giving Alaska's K-12 schools a total of $115 million in supplemental funding to offset the cost of the boost in pay and benefits. Meinert said, quote, when the state provides additional resources for public education, we want those dollars to make a difference in our classrooms. The U.S. Ninth Circuit Court of Appeals ruled last week that construction could continue on the first 2.8 miles of the road through the Eisenbeck National Wildlife Refuge in southwest Alaska. KUCB Radio in Unalaska reports that the contentious nearly 19-mile road would connect the community of King Cove on the Alaska Peninsula to Cold Bay's all-weather airport. In August, a federal judge voided a pivotal 2025 land exchange between the federal government and the King Cove Native Corporation that allowed for the road's construction. But the first 2.8 miles of the road sits on land owned by the King Cove Corporation, and the environmental group Defenders of Wildlife filed a motion to halt construction on this part of the road. And the Ninth Circuit's ruling denied that request. King Cove City Administrator Gary Hennig says there's currently a construction crew of around 30 people working on site.
1: They're having breakfast at 7 o'clock in the morning. They eat on site, and then they're back in town to have dinner at the bingo hall between 7 and 8 o'clock at night.
0: Hennig says they're spending most of their time on gravel production, mining rock from two quarry sites, and crushing it into material for the base of the road.
1: The first couple hundred feet of the road, they have laid some gravel down on top of the matting that you put below it.
0: About one-third of the workforce is local residents, according to Hennig. He says the community is happy that construction is moving forward, and they expect to complete most of the first section of the road before the end of the year. He adds that King Cove Corporation, together with the U.S. Department of the Interior and State of Alaska, plan to appeal the August land exchange ruling this fall. A new study published by the University of Alaska Fairbanks last week highlights how indigenous knowledge can inform and improve computer modeling that analyzes and predicts changes in the Arctic Ocean. Claudine Haudi is an oceanographer with the International Arctic Research Center at UAF, and she's the leading author of the study.
2: Having this person who lives there all year round, who sees these changes on a daily basis, and who also understands how that relates to what it used to be in their childhood and then also in their dad's or mom's childhood, that just makes for a much more holistic way of looking at these changes.
0: Howdy told KNBA Radio in Anchorage that researchers have been working with the Alaska Arctic Observatory and Knowledge Hub for 2 years. That's a network of indigenous experts recording changes in their environment on a daily basis. Observers have been sharing their observations of the conditions of the Arctic Ocean, sea ice, and marine life. And researchers have been using those observations to check and improve their model that simulates ocean currents, ice, and organisms such as zooplankton. One example was a heat wave in 2019. The model showed a freeze-up time that was earlier than what people on the ground reported.
2: They already noticed much warmer temperature earlier than what we noticed in the model.
0: Collaborating with observers can also help scientists learn how modeling can be useful to the residents of the Arctic. For example, how it can help subsistence hunters.
2: in 2019, in fall, their whaling season was very long, much longer than it was ever before, and they were only able to get one whale. And so what are the underlying conditions for this? Maybe the model can help us figure out how were the environmental conditions different.
0: Overall, Howdy says it's important to have Arctic residents at the table when working on science projects related to the environment of where they live. Several observers were also co-authors on the new study. Howdy says they're now working on another research project evaluating the ocean model using indigenous observations. The Talkeetna Roadhouse is changing hands at the end of the month. And to celebrate 30 years of wearing an apron, owner Tricia Costello recently hosted a potluck to introduce the new owner, Bea McLaughlin. KTNA's Colleen Love has the story.
3: The scene was crowded at the Talkeetna Roadhouse as people bid goodbye to longtime owner Tricia Costello. After 30 years of baking its signature cinnamon rolls and Razzies, Costello is retiring. Her face was etched with emotion as members of the community hugged her and presented her with flowers.
4: It's a lot. It's just a lot of emotion. It's a lot of years. And you think about all the people that you've known, all the customers, the relationship I have with the building. I've been under it. I've been on it. I've touched everything in here. Looking at a bunch of old pictures and just, you know, all these different generations of people coming through, whether they were local folks or there were transient folks coming through.
3: On October 1st, the Talkeetna Roadhouse will change hands. New owner, Bea McLaughlin, spent the summer with Costello, learning how to operate the long-standing inn and bakery. The Talkeetna Roadhouse originally opened in 1917 and is steeped in history. The historic building is one of the many aspects that attracted McLaughlin.
5: I have always wanted to own a bakery, and I've always wanted to come back to Alaska. The state brings me so much joy in doing what I love, which is baking, and combining the two is pure magic. Right when I walked in, right when I did my tour, I knew this was it, and this was my dream come true.
3: McLaughlin reflected on what she hopes to accomplish in her first week at the helm.
5: Really sit down and figure out what my plan is and see how I can keep what Tricia's built the past 30 years and align my love for baking with that. I studied French pastry, so maybe try to incorporate more croissants, brioche, things like that. And I love sourdough. That's my passion, so a lot of bread. Utilize that famous sourdough starter.
3: Costello says she looks forward to pursuing other interests and that she will likely find herself in the Talkeetna Roadhouse again, but this time as a patron. In Talkeetna, I'm Colleen Love.
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6: From NPR and WBUR, I'm Scott Tong in Washington, D.C.
7: I'm Indira Lakshmanan in Boston. It's Here and Now. In Yemen, fighting has intensified between the Iran-allied Houthi militias and Yemeni government forces backed by Saudi Arabia. The UN reports that more than 130,000 Yemenis have been forced to flee their homes this month alone. More than 5 million people have been displaced by the conflict over the last decade as the population has suffered civilian casualties and food insecurity. But amid all that turmoil, one man was able to open a video game cafe for his neighbors in the southern Yemeni city of Aden. And today, we're going to hear his story. Ben Brock Johnson and Amory Sievertson of WBUR's Endless Thread spoke to him. We're not using his full name because he fears for his safety in Yemen.
8: My mother is Yemeni. My father is from Somalia. So they both get to know each other in Somalia. But then in the 1990s, you know, when the civil war in Somalia started, they moved to Germany.
9: Mo was into computers and video games from an early age, but like a normal amount.
8: I think we had like a Super Nintendo first, and then later on, I think my parents bought us also a Nintendo 64, and we had, of course, Game Boy and stuff. I don't know how special my childhood was. It was good. My father used to work in a bank. My mother was a housewife.
10: Mo says his parents made sure he and his siblings valued education. But his family also valued family. And living in Germany was difficult.
8: So my mother was always trying to convince my father, hey, well, how about we move to Yemen, you know?
9: Around the time Mo became a teenager, they did.
8: And, you know, from this point on, I loved it in Yemen.
9: Mo looks back on this decision as unlucky. The political tensions in the country flared up around this time with the official government, which had tacitly supported the Houthis in order to help it resist interference from Saudi Arabia, beginning to clash more often with these fighters.
10: Then the Arab Spring happened. After that, in 2014, a full-on civil war broke out in Yemen.
9: To be clear, specific political tensions is a subject Mo seems to avoid in our conversations. But he does post more.

0: It's no secret humans seem to be losing the war on rats. So to help fight, rat rangers enter the picture.
1: How do we make our environment less welcoming to rats? Because the reason that they're here is because we provide an ideal environment for them.
0: I'm Scott Detrow. Rat rangers in D.C. take residents into the city's back alleys at night to learn why rats thrive and ways to reduce rodents. That story on All Things Considered from NPR News.
2: 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And coming up this morning on the 9:30 KUAC News, the Fairbanks North Star Borough School District and Fairbanks Education Association have reached a tentative one-year collective bargaining agreement. Also, the New York Times published an article yesterday that claims U.S. Senate challenger Mary Peltola as a hothead who mistreats her staff. And Governor Mike Dunleavy has lifted a statewide executive branch hiring freeze that required managers to get special permission to hire new state employees. Those stories and more coming up at 9:30 on the KUAC News. 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
4: It's Here and Now. The Robert E. Lee statue in Charlottesville, Virginia, that was at the center of a white nationalist march, was removed from its granite pedestal 5 years ago. Now, the city's Swords into Plowshares project has commissioned a new public sculpture made from the melted bronze that was once General Lee on horseback. The nonprofit firm Model of Architecture Serving Society, also known as MASS, is partnering with the artist Dana King to design a new sculpture to go up where the Lee statue once stood in Charlottesville's Market Street Park. And the artist Dana King joins us now. Dana, welcome to the program.
5: Thank you so much, Scott. Happy to be here and talk about this.
4: Also joining us is Ja D. Amazi, who is the Public Memory and Memorials Lab Director at MASS, the nonprofit organization. Ja D., welcome to you.
6: Thank you, Scott. Very, very excited and happy to be here.
4: Ja D., how do you think about public architecture, its role in reckoning with history in this country?
6: I think about the role of public architecture for reckoning as a tool. I find it to be an opportunity for us to, in our public spaces, in our playgrounds, in our building names, in how we experience the world, I see it as an opportunity for us to engage with histories and stories and memories that we otherwise might not necessarily encounter with others that we're not as familiar with. And I think that allows for a dialogue that we might not otherwise seek out. And so I see it as a resource and as a tool to invite us each into conversations that we need to have.
4: Dana, your role in this project is, of course, being the sculptor behind this vision. Can you describe the design that has been chosen?
5: It's a powerful 27-foot tall baobab tree that is split into seven sections so that people can enter into the space and out of the space. It's a baobab because the baobab is the tree of life. And it's a sacred tree. It's central to life and community and identity for Africans and African descendants. Its symbol is strength and resilience and power and persistence, and it connects us to our ancestors. We offer it as a sign of hope to the city of Charlottesville.
4: You mentioned it's 27 feet high.
5: Yes.
4: That was the height of the Robert E. Lee statue that was removed, is that right?
5: Actually, the Robert E. Lee was 26 feet tall. The height of it is very intentional because when we visited Charlottesville, we were told by folks who were born and raised there, that if you were an African American and you found yourself near the Market Street Park, or even a ways away from it, but as long as you could see the top of the Robert E. Lee sculpture, you knew you had gone too far into town and that you needed to turn around and go back where you came from. So at 27 feet rooted, our baobab tree is a beacon of love and welcoming and acceptance. When you find yourself in that space, you will be comforted and you will be comfortable there.
4: If you're just joining us, we're talking to artist Dana King, also Jadi Amazi of the nonprofit group Mass, about the new design for the structure that is going to be going up in Charlottesville, Virginia. And Jadi, you know the history behind this. It's been 10 years now since a high schooler in Charlottesville proposed that the Lee statue be taken down. The discussion, the debate prompted a backlash leading to the Unite the Right White Nationalist rally a year after in 2017. Throughout this process, heritage groups have sued to stop this process. Mm-hmm. You've both described how this project is meant to bring people together, but have you thought about what backlash might come?
6: I mean, it's hard not to think about what backlash might come when you are well-informed about what sort of backlash and resistance has occurred to date over this decades-long process. And I say decades, appreciating the recent history, but this is not new. You know, I'm reflecting on just what happened back in July when Dana King and I had a chance to travel down to Charlottesville for the announcement. And they were planning to have security present for the announcement of the selected team. That's very hard. That's not a comfortable sentence to sit with, knowing that you're coming into a project with very open intentions and looking for healing and looking to bring community together, and to know that there's a possibility that you're going to be met with not just opposition or resistance, but like actual possible violence. That is daunting, but that is all the more reason to do the work anyways.
4: Dana, you also know about this pushback. You know, I live very close to what stood for decades as a very tall Confederate monument in Arlington Cemetery, what historians have called, you know, a physical representation of the Lost Cause propaganda narrative that the South's cause was just, that slavery was, but not all of that. That monument under this administration is going to go back into Arlington Cemetery. I guess I wonder, when you were thinking of your design, this history, this ongoing conversation in America today, was that in your mind?
5: Of course. I mean, it's always in my mind. It's the work that I do. It's the work that Jadi does. It's important to us personally and professionally. And I look at my work as an opportunity for education. And I can't help the direction that this country is going, but I can put down roots in a community and tell a story. And whether people come upon that story in bronze intentionally or accidentally, they will still learn something. If that helps them to go back into their own family history and try to figure out where they come from, why they are the way they are, then it's done its job. I live in the South now. And I'm surrounded by that Lost Cause narrative. But I also installed a conceptual installation in Golden Gate Park in San Francisco called Monumental Reckoning that spoke to the beginning of the business of chattel slavery. It surrounded the monument that was dedicated in that park for more than 100 years to Francis Scott Key, who was a man who owned other human beings. And his sculpture was torn down out of the plinth that it stood in, a 52-foot tall plinth. And people tried to wreck my installation. in San Francisco. So it's not a Southern thing. It's an everywhere thing. Mm-hmm. And we need to do this work everywhere.
4: About 2,000, according to the Southern Poverty Law Center, right? Something like 2,100 public Confederate symbols still standing in this country.
5: That's right. And you know what? It's not just the stone and marble and bronze monuments. It comes in live monuments, like bodies of water and schools and the names of counties, buildings, parks. The hateful expansion of white supremacy hits us every day, even if we don't even realize it.
4: Jadi, did you want to jump in?
6: I'll add to that. You know, one of the things that I find just remarkably profound about this particular project and this opportunity is that I have not seen this level of responsiveness to this question around what do we do with these Confederate markers. The fact that the Swords into Plowshares group had the, I don't even know what you call that. It is more than bravery, audacity.
4: Yeah, the group behind this whole process in Charlottesville.
6: Yes, to say we are going to melt it down and we are going to collectively envision what it means to repurpose this material. And in doing so, we are going to collectively imagine what it means to repurpose this energy, this hateful, discriminatory, violent energy that has existed in this place for so many years. We today have the power to do something about that. We can alter that, we can change that, and we can reclaim this energy by repurposing the material. And that to me is extremely powerful. And I am praying that this approach sets a precedent in how we are collectively thinking about memory.
5: If I could add to that, most of the work that is in the public sphere looks back. And what Jadi is talking about is that we are moving a conversation in a different way. It has to move forward.
4: Mm-hmm. We've been speaking to sculpture artist Dana King and Jadi Amazi from the nonprofit Model of Architecture Serving Society, and they are collaborating to create a new public memorial in Charlottesville, Virginia, again using bronze from a melted-down sculpture of the Confederate General Robert E. Lee. Jadi, Dana, great privilege. Thank you very much.
6: You're welcome. Thank you.
4: And you're listening to Here and Now.
7: Good morning. It's Thursday, September 24th. With KUAC News, I'm Tim Ellis. Officials with the Fairbanks North Star Borough School District and the Fairbanks Education Association have reached a tentative one-year collective bargaining agreement for the fiscal year that began July 1st. According to a district news release issued Wednesday, the agreement would increase teachers' salaries and the district's contribution to their health insurance coverage. It also would award a $3,000 bonus to educators who qualify. The news release says the district would use its share of additional education funding provided earlier this year by the legislature to help cover the cost of the pay and benefit increases. The agreement comes after months of negotiations between the district and the Fairbanks Education Association, the union that represents the district's teachers. But the deal won't go into effect until it's adopted by both sides. District spokesperson Josh Duvall said in an email that the school board will consider approving the agreement after it's ratified by the union. Fairbanks Education Association President Danette Peterson said in a prepared statement that the association is, quote, proud to have secured an increase in compensation for our certified educators, reflecting the rising cost of living and the need for competitive wages, unquote. Peterson also says she's pleased that most of the union's members also will see lower health care premiums through increased employer contributions to the district's health insurance. District Superintendent Superintendent Luke Meinert also praised the agreement. He said in a statement that it will provide, quote, an immediate and ongoing investment in our educators. He also praised the legislature for giving Alaska's K-12 schools a total of $115 million in supplemental funding to offset the cost of the boost in pay and benefits. Meinert said, quote, when the state provides additional resources for public education, we want those dollars to make a difference in our classrooms. Governor Mike Dunleavy has lifted a statewide executive branch hiring freeze. That removes restrictions on managers who'd been required since May 2025 to obtain special permission before hiring state employees. The Alaska Beacon reports the governor's decision was revealed without fanfare in a new administrative order that took effect Monday. The order also repealed a freeze on new state regulations and on state employee travel, which were imposed by the same administrative order last year. At the time, Dunleavy cited concerns over state spending, and his actions were similar to ones he took during the COVID-19 pandemic. Both moves mimicked action by former Governor Bill Walker during a mid-2010s slump in state oil revenues. Since Dunleavy's order last year, the state's fiscal situation has improved because of increased revenue generated by the higher cost of petroleum products due to decreases in the global oil supplies caused by the Iran war. The New York Times published an article Wednesday that portrays U.S. Senate challenger Mary Peltola as a hothead, prone to yelling at staff, name-calling, and in one case, shoving an aide into her congressional office 2 years ago. Alaska Public Media reports that the allegations of angry outbursts are based on unnamed sources, including former aides. Text messages obtained by the New York Times back up some of the accounts. The Times reporter was in Alaska in August and wrote briefly about a staff shakeup in the Peltola campaign just before the primary election. Wednesday's story says that blow-up started with an all-caps text from Peltola to her staff complaining that Southeast Alaska didn't have enough large campaign signs. Peltola is a Democrat who served in the U.S. House from 2022 to 2024, and she's in a tight race against Republican Senator Dan Sullivan. It's not clear what impact, if any, the Times story will have on the race. Alaskans repeatedly reelected Peltola's campaign predecessor, Republican Don Young, despite multiple instances of brash, profane, and even violent behavior. In a written statement, a Peltola campaign spokesperson said some of the incidents were based on lies. Others, he said, were exaggerated. He said they stem from the hardest period of her life, when Peltola was grieving her husband's death in an airplane crash, as well as the death of her mother. The U.S. Ninth Circuit Court of Appeals ruled last week that construction could continue on the first 2.8 miles of the road through the Eisenbeck National Wildlife Refuge in southwest Alaska. KUCB Radio in Unalaska reports that the contentious nearly 19-mile road would connect the community of King Cove on the Alaska Peninsula to Cold Bay's all-weather airport. In August, a federal judge voided a pivotal 2025 land exchange between the federal government and the King Cove Native Corporation that allowed for the road's construction. But the first 2.8 miles of the road sits on land owned by the King Cove Corporation, and the environmental group Defenders of Wildlife filed a motion to halt construction on this part of the road. And the Ninth Circuit's ruling denied that request. King Cove City Administrator Gary Hennig says there's currently a construction crew of around 30 people working on site.
8: They're having breakfast at 7 o'clock in the morning. They eat on site, and then they're back in town to have dinner at the bingo hall between 7 and 8 o'clock at night.
7: Hennig says they're spending most of their time on gravel production, mining rock from two quarry sites, and crushing it into material for the base of the road.
8: The first couple hundred feet of the road, they have laid some gravel down on.
7: About one-third of the workforce is local residents, according to Hennig. He says the community is happy that construction is moving forward, and they expect to complete most of the first section of the road before the end of the year. He adds that King Cove Corporation, together with the U.S. Department of the Interior and State of Alaska, plan to appeal the August land exchange ruling this fall. A new study published by the University of Alaska Fairbanks last week highlights how indigenous knowledge can inform and improve computer modeling that analyzes and predicts changes in the Arctic Ocean. Claudine Haudi is an oceanographer with the International Arctic Research Center at UAF, and she's the leading author of the study.
9: Having this person who lives there all year round, who sees these changes on a daily basis, and who also understands how that relates to what it used to be in their childhood and then also in their dad's or mom's childhood, that just makes for a much more holistic way of looking at these changes.
7: Howdy told KNBA Radio in Anchorage that researchers have been working with the Alaska Arctic Observatory and Knowledge Hub for 2 years. That's a network of indigenous experts recording changes in their environment on a daily basis. Observers have been sharing their observations of the conditions of the Arctic Ocean, sea ice, and marine life. And researchers have been using those observations to check and improve their model that simulates ocean currents, ice, and organisms such as zooplankton. One example was a heat wave in 2019. The model showed a freeze-up time that was earlier than what people on the ground reported.
9: They already noticed much warmer temperature earlier than what we noticed in the model.
7: Collaborating with observers can also help scientists learn how modeling can be useful to the residents of the Arctic. For example, how it can help subsistence hunters.
9: In 2019, their whaling season was very long, much longer than it was ever before, and they were only able to get one whale. And so what are the underlying conditions for this? Maybe the model can help us figure out how were the environmental conditions different.
7: Overall, Howdy says it's important to have Arctic residents at the table when working on science projects related to the environment of where they live. Several observers were also co-authors on the new study. Howdy says they're now working on another research project, evaluating the ocean model using indigenous observations. For KUAC News, I'm Tim Ellis.
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10: I'm Indira Lakshmanan. It's Here and Now. In Alaska, seafood is a way of life, but it comes with an invisible threat, poisonous algae blooms. Now climate change may be making it harder for Alaskans to stay safe. Here and Now's Chris Bentley reports from Juneau.
11: Neda Mezdag just needs a few ounces of oyster meat. The owner of Salty Lady Seafood Company is wading into the murky surf. It's a turbulent Alaska day with the wind whipping up a mist of rain and seawater, so we decide against kayaking out to the deeper part of her farm.
12: I take it back. I'm going to try over there first. It's more shallow. I don't want to fill my boot.
11: She inspects a row of cages exposed by the low tide, encrusted with barnacles and full of growing oysters.
12: These are too little. We can't shuck those.
11: As a commercial oyster farmer, Mezdag has to send a sample of her product to state regulators every week during the selling season so they can test for toxins that cause paralytic shellfish poisoning. If the test comes back positive, Salty Lady will have to shut down for at least 2 weeks, a big deal for a business that makes most of its money in the summer.
12: We had 3 years where we were getting closed and shut down and there was toxicity. And we haven't seen any this season.
13: What was that 2023 year like for you when there was a really bad algal bloom and you had to shut down a lot?
12: Oh, we had multiple closures. It ended up being almost 10 weeks of closures during a 20-week season. Wow. And I feel horrible. Like, we had a girl who flew out from the East Coast to do all of our processing. And without any oysters to harvest, there was no job for her. And we ended up having to lay off the majority of our crew and try to just, like, make do.
11: Salty Lady survived, but the experience underscored a harsh reality of farming shellfish. It's almost impossible to predict or prevent poisonous algal blooms. The best you can do is test often and get the word out fast when a bloom is starting. That is why Raymond Paddock and James Referzo are digging holes at Juneau's Point Louisa Beach on a sunnier morning in August. They're with the Tlingit and Haida tribes, and they're part of a consortium of indigenous scientists across the region that issues public alerts about shellfish poisoning. Refurzo says when he was a kid, his grandma showed him how to eat gumboots and cockles right out of the sand.
14: Our people have been living off of it for thousands and thousands of years.
11: Around his rubber boots, the sun shines on a marine cornucopia. Colorful starfish, goopy anemone, lush mats of kelp and algae. And if you dig down just a few inches...
15: Jimmy, can you grab that plastic bag?
14: Oh, yeah.
11: Butter clams, surf clams, blue mussels. There is a reason the Tlingit people have a saying, when the tide is out, the table is set. A bald eagle swoops right over our heads, hoping to join in on the feast.
15: Majestic. Those eagles.
16: Yeah.
15: They are amazing.
16: Hunting for shellfish as well. He was probably looking to see if Jimmy left anything on the beach.
11: Nice as this scene is, harvesting shellfish can be dangerous.

0: agents hacked into one of its websites. It adds to a series of incidents where the top AI company's agents getting unauthorized access to the internet and carried out unapproved activities. Here's NPR's Wo Jingnan.
1: Prime Minister Anthony Albanese said OpenAI agents hacked into its website holding statistics about its Medicare program in June. He said he doesn't believe any personal information has been accessed at this stage, but the government is still investigating. Albanese criticized OpenAI for taking months to notify the government, as well as using a public-facing email address for notification. He said he spoke with OpenAI CEO Sam Altman, who acknowledged that the company's protocols were, quote, not up to scratch. Hua Jingnan, NPR News.
0: The government's recalling more than 167,000 pounds of meat labeled as inspected but were not. They were produced by Star Meat Delivery. This is NPR News.
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5: How are you doing? We know what it's like out there. We've seen the stats on the economy. We also know the stats don't fully capture what you're all dealing with.
6: We know this because we asked you to tell us how you've been doing, and we heard back from many of you.
7: Hello, Planet Money. I'm Alan Miller from
8: Louisville,
7: Kentucky.
8: My name is Lindsay Cole. I'm a professor.
9: I'm Rick Schultz. I'm retired.
10: My name is Stephen Lloyd. I'm 24.
11: My name is Josh Buck. I'm a truck driver.
5: The economy is treating so many of you, our listeners, very differently right now. It is boom times for some, bleak for others. It's kind of like the everything all at once economy.
6: 77% of Americans say they're stressed about their finances. But if you own assets like stocks or property, you might be feeling good right now. Homes have appreciated so much. And if you're open to selling your home?
11: That was a huge win when I sold it. I got quite a nice pocket full of cash.
8: Nice.
5: Unemployment is also relatively low overall, but the people who are unemployed right now are unemployed for way longer because turnover is so low right now. It's hard to find a job or leave a job.
10: It is just absolutely brutal. Like, I have so many applications out there that have just gone absolutely nowhere.
6: Wages are up a tiny bit, but not for everyone.
8: So my entire paycheck only covers my child care payment and my student loan payments a month. That is it. And then it is gone.
5: Inflation also down from its peak to 3.4%, but that still means that prices are 3.4% higher than they were this time last year. And this is an average, right? So the price changes for specific goods can be much less than that or much, much more.
7: 2 years ago, I could get a 2 liter of brand name soda on sale for a dollar. Today, it's on sale for $3.50. That doesn't feel like 3 or 4%. You know, it feels like 8 or 15, or in some cases, 100%.
6: After hearing from you, a few themes popped up. The economy is pushing some people into hyper-price consciousness and others into the most comfortable period of their lives. And then there are those whose entire economic views are being shaped by this moment.
12: Like, I was just, like, thrust into a world like that.
5: This is 17-year-old Leo Vamaka, who spends so much of his time thinking about...
12: Honestly, spending money, how much money I have.
5: We're going to spend a little time with Leo, who is part of the newest generation of consumers.
6: Leo's a high school senior and he has 2 jobs.
12: I've been working since, well, I guess I've been working since I was 13, but a lot of it was under the table, I would say.
6: Uh-huh. You sure you want to tell us that?
12: Yeah. You know, like scorekeeping, hockey games and stuff. That was a lot of like what I was doing.
5: When Leo started working, making money and spending money, it was 4 years ago when we had peak inflation, inflation that so many of us had never seen in our lives.
6: So much of what he's known is this era of inflation.
12: Even as I make more money, I'm like, where is it going? Where is it going? Because the prices increase, you know?
5: Oh, we know.
6: Leo says he and his friends have started doing some old school coupon clipping.
12: It definitely caught on this year and has become much more of a thing.
6: Are you guys like a coupon crew then?
12: Yeah, I mean, you could say that. We'll go to like the same CVS, right? We'll like caravan over there together.
5: The latest price-conscious inflation generation has entered the economy. Hello and welcome to Planet Money. I'm Sarah Gonzalez.
6: And I'm Erica Ferris. And we are checking in with you, our Planet Money community, because we're all trying to figure out this confusing economic moment.
5: Today on the show, we hear about your extreme cost cutting, the quiet guilt you're feeling from your own economic luck, and consumer habits forming in the younger generation.
6: When you grow up around economic volatility, it can affect your beliefs and your behavior for the rest of your life. That's after the break.
13: 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Duck.ai. This is NPR.
5: When we asked listeners to check in, we did hear from a decent amount of you who said, you're actually doing pretty good in this economy.
6: But we also heard from many of you who are struggling. You're changing your behavior and consumer habits in big ways.
5: I mean, honestly, if I'm being honest, when we read your email, unanimously, we were like, wait, a professor going through all of this and dealing with all of this?
8: Yeah. So I think there's a lot of misconceptions around how much money people think professors make.
5: This is listener Lindsay Cole who wrote into us.
8: And I'm sure, you know, if you worked at an Ivy League, you make decent money. But most of us make probably what public school teachers make.
6: At least that's what she's been making, teaching forensic psychology at a small liberal arts college in the Northeast.
5: Her husband is also a full-time professor at a different university, so dual income, but it's been very tight for their family.
8: So I have two boys.
5: They have a 6-year-old and a 4-year-old.
8: They're very active boys.
5: Currently, they like to stand outside in Spider-Man costumes, hoping cars honk, and, you know, kids alone.
8: It's expensive.
6: You know, we know things are more expensive. Inflation has been sticky.
5: I feel it.
6: Every day. But Lindsay, in particular, stood out to us because what she deals with on a day-to-day basis takes us beyond the numbers and what the stats miss.
5: Take wages, for example. Technically, nominal wages have gone up, meaning the literal dollar amount on paychecks, but just slightly. They're growing at 3.1%. But when you factor in inflation, which is 3.4% right now, there is no real wage growth on average. We collectively are making less money when you factor in inflation. And of course, not everyone's seeing any wage growth at all.
8: I haven't gotten even a cost of living adjustment in I don't know how long. Like, and we know how much inflation has been.
5: I mean, we've gotten cost of living adjustments of like 2.5%. And you're like,
8: it's not keeping
5: up. Inflation's more than that.
8: Absolutely. And we're not even getting that. It's literally just stagnant.
6: And actually this summer, she kind of got a pay cut. She used to get a flat fee for teaching a summer course, but the college changed the pay structure to a per student rate, $400 for every student she brings in.
8: The competitiveness that it's going to create amongst faculty.
5: Oh, yeah.
8: Of, you know, come in and you'll basically get an A in my class. Or there'll be a lot less work.
5: Oh, and the EZA classes. Yeah. Those ones are going to do great. Yeah.
8: So I'm just thinking,
5: be that professor, Lindsay.
8: Well, I mean, you know, you have standards for yourselves. But when it's really dinging your livelihood, it's hard not to feel the pull of that.
5: Lindsay got paid less this summer for teaching two classes than she got last summer for teaching one class. And she was really banking on the full summer pay because she's got this van. It is finicky.
8: My kids call it ghost van because it'll turn itself on and off randomly.
5: The car turns on and off AC?
8: No, the car. The car turns on and off. Sometimes I sit in a parking lot for 10 minutes trying to get the car to just stay on or stay off.
5: What a waste of time.
6: And then the AC on the van just busted this summer. They had plans to finally put a down payment on a new car. But when the summer pay structure changed, that went out the window, which is always open now.
8: So we're driving around with the windows down. We had like a week where it was like 100 degrees outside. And when I went to pick up the kids from camp and daycare, I had like packs of cold washcloths for them to hang on their necks while we were in the car so they wouldn't get overheated.
5: Lindsay says people are often surprised to hear that two full-time college professors can't afford a setback like a busted car, or even a simple pleasure like a play date for their kids.
8: That stings a little bit, right? Of like, but working professionals, like I should be able to let my kid go with their friend to the trampoline park like every once in a while.
6: Lindsay feels like she and her husband followed all the rules and did everything they were supposed to do.
8: We should be on the upswing of the K-shaped economy, and we're just not.
14: Are you just naturally interested in econ? Because you've thrown around some econ a couple of times.
8: Yeah, I mean, I probably learned it from you guys, to be honest.
5: All right, the K-shaped economy, which many economists say we have right now, though there are some skeptics, is basically one economy with two different experiences. Some people are spending big, increasing their wealth, and on track to continue. So they're on the top half of the K with the arm of the K going up. We have right now, though there are some skeptics, is basically one economy with two different experiences. Some people are spending big, increasing their wealth, and on track to continue. So they're on the top half of the K with the arm of the K going up, while others have slower spending growth, stagnating or decreasing wages, and growing debt, and are on track to continue that. So they're the bottom half of the K with the leg of the K going down.
6: Now, Lindsay and her family are not at the very bottom of the K. They own a house, they can afford childcare so they can work, but they are struggling.
8: I think it's also kind of crazy when you hear people like politicians saying like everything is fine because this one group of people is doing amazing and look, they are spending and like, well, yeah, good for the overall economy. Like, but I'm not taking a shower tonight, right? Because I'm trying to keep my water bill down.
5: Yeah, Lindsay and her family, they're not spending big right now. They're actually rationing the kids' snacks, electricity, the hot water.
8: Yeah. So the kids used to take separate baths and now they're forced to take a together bath because I'm just like, we have to get through until the gas prices drop because I don't want to pay.
6: The hot water in Lindsay's house runs on heating oil, and the high price of crude oil right now is also keeping heating oil prices high. It costs like $1,300 to fill up the tank in her house.
8: And I think I told you I've switched up some of our oven usage too to try to keep the electrical costs down.
5: This is what Lindsay wrote to us about, her oven usage. And I don't think I'm overstating this. Lindsay basically plans her whole life around when she's going to turn on her oven. Because Lindsay likes good bread, not cheapo sliced bread. So she's baking their family's bread and muffins to try to save money.
8: And I had rationalized keeping it going because I was like, I'm saving us so much money from not buying that $10 loaf of bread when I go to the grocery store. And then somebody said to me, yeah, but it costs so much money to run your oven at like 450, 500 degrees. And it kind of clicked. I was like, oh, am I even saving us any money by doing this? And so I pulled up last year's bill. I pulled up this year's bill. And then I was paying attention to the actual usage, like the kilowatt hours.
5: She's tracking their family's energy usage, like by the kilowatt hour.
6: Not because she's like into this stuff, because she needs to squeeze out any cost savings she can.
8: Or if there's a particularly cooler day coming, like I'll save the baking for that day.
5: No, then you do not.
8: I do. I absolutely do.
5: This is, you're doing so many like mental gymnastics. It's the water usage. It's when to use the oven. I mean, you know, because you teach psychology, but this is what they call like the cognitive burden.
8: The cognitive load, yeah, yeah.
5: Or the cognitive tax.
8: Yeah.
5: For like trying to make the finances work for your household.
8: It is, yeah.
5: The cognitive tax isn't just about the mental load for Lindsay. It's about all the things she's not doing for the larger economy because her brain and time are so tied up trying to save money.
14: Like the energy you're expending is taking away from other things that you could be doing. Like, it's like you are less good at doing your job.
8: Oh,
14: because
8: absolutely.
14: you're dealing with all this other stuff.
8: Yeah, less good at a lot of things, right? But if you could be saving $2 here and $2 there, like I think those drops in the bucket will add up at some point. And I do feel this sense of guilt about not making the effort where the effort could be made to make a difference for my family.
5: And this is why her email really stood out to us, because you have a professor here putting so much mental energy and her analytical research skills towards questions like, does it save money to bake bread versus buy it when you factor in electricity costs in the middle of the summer? And that cognitive tax, it is worse for people who are much lower income than Lindsay. But even for Lindsay, there is kind of a silver lining that this odd economy is offering.
8: Like, I know Trump keeps saying, how's your 401k doing? I'm like, it's doing great, but what do I do with that? Like, I can't use that for another 30 or 40 years. So like, yay, my retired self.
14: You said your retired self is looking pretty good though?
8: Well, I mean, compound interest, right?
6: Yeah, and speaking of retirement?
9: We're very, very, very lucky.
5: There are some real winners in this economy, like some people whose retirement accounts are allowing them to live more comfortably than they even like to admit.
6: Also, we hear more from 17-year-old Leo and the potential generational impacts of living through inflation spikes. Okay, so some of you who wrote in were more the Lindsays of the economic moment, you know, really jumping through hoops to make money stretch. Others were more of a Rick, retired and feeling good.
14: You said that a lot of your elderly friends, your words, are in a similar situation financially as you. And then you put, and we do not talk about it much. It's like, that's not a conversation. No.
9: No.
6: This is Rick Schultz, who said he is very, very, very lucky right now.
9: Well, yeah, we are. We're very, very fortunate.
14: I mean, you emailed us and said, your income exceeds your daily expenditures by nearly $2,000 a month.
9: Yep, we're pleased.
14: On a fixed income, that's pretty good.
9: We're very, very, very lucky.
5: Rick is not rolling in it, okay? He's still paying off his house, paying a mortgage. He doesn't feel at all stressed about finances, but he notices that prices are high.
9: Well, eating out, you see that, and you see filling up your daughter's minivan is a lot more expensive.
14: Do you fill up your daughter's minivans?
9: Oh, on occasion.
14: Aw, that's a good dad. How old is your daughter?
9: She is, and I'm supposed to know this, aren't I? I think she's 38. Now, I'm going to get that wrong, and I'm going to get in big trouble.
14: It's okay. We'll correct it. We'll change it later.
5: His daughter is 41. He checked his little cheat sheet of important dates on his phone for that one.
6: And one of the reasons we wanted to talk to Rick is because he represents a version of the American dream and retirement that is fleeting, the fulfillment of a kind of economic promise that for younger generations feels broken.
5: When Rick emailed us, he wrote, quote, "One underreported economic story is the number of older retired people that are living very good economic lives in their old age."
6: And there are a few reasons for that. One, real estate. If you own property, your homes have probably gone up in value.
5: Another is the stock market. If you have money in there, I mean, the stock market over the past several years is on an incredible historic streak. It is just up, up, up, up, up, up, up. And if you're retired, like Rick, that's probably where your money is. IRAs, individual retirement accounts, 401ks. Rick has some of that, but also he has a pension. Two, actually.
6: He worked for the state of Kansas and the state of Iowa doing mental health and disability services jobs.
14: So you have pensions for the rest of your life from both states?
9: Yes.
14: Woo!
5: Rick says there are some trade-offs to working in public service jobs. It's not a path to riches necessarily, but he says it is a path to security.
9: The salaries are not that wonderful. Benefits are great.
6: Rick also invested in a personal retirement account. He said he and his wife invested early in their mid-30s and quite substantially.
9: Even when it was difficult for us to do so, even when it was a challenge for us financially.
5: The standard investing advice has always been to put money into a retirement account as early as possible and choose risky investments in the stock market when you're still years away from retirement, then less risky investments like treasuries when retirement is around the corner. And that is what Rick did.
6: So a part of him feels like, yeah, he made the sacrifices early, but also he kind of just got lucky that he was born and he retired at the right time when the stock market experienced these gigantic booms and his money compounded.
5: Rick feels a lot of guilt over this, actually, because he says what he was able to do in his 30s, he doesn't think people in their 30s today can do.
9: We could figure out how to squeeze the money out of our budget. But nowadays, the cost of living has gone up so much. There's so much less flexibility for younger people to do the same kind of investing.
5: We heard from a lot of you who felt this exact same way. You said you were doing fine, but
14: your kids are struggling, living at home, or they want to do some of the big milestones like get engaged, buy a house, but they're just not there financially.
9: And when you hear people talk about, well, you know, the younger generation, they just have to pull themselves up from their bootstraps. Do the math. That's what I like to tell people. Do the math. It's not the same. You like to think it's the same. It's not the same. All you have to do is look at rent and look at what the minimum wage is.
6: Rick is refreshingly thoughtful about this stuff. He says he got where he is now, not just through smart decisions that he made and pensions and investments, but also because of these programs that he and his wife benefited from.
14: Like, Rick got a federal first-time homebuyer's tax credit.
9: Well, I looked it up before I called you and said, do they still have that? No, they don't have that anymore. They haven't had it for years.
14: There are some homebuyer tax credits still, but the one that Rick got doesn't exist anymore.
6: Another thing, Rick's wife, she got a job that qualified for student loan forgiveness.
9: People talk about student loan forgiveness as like a sin now, but we had access to that.
15: I didn't realize. It does feel like it's like a new thing. I didn't even know you guys took out loans in the 70s. I thought college was like $100 a month.
9: Yeah. Well, see, that's the other thing. Higher education was cheap.
14: There was bad unemployment in 1975 when Rick graduated college. He could only get a minimum wage job, but he lived and saved just fine with that, he says.
15: Can you imagine? That would never happen today. Meaning like you could rent your own apartment and buy your groceries?
9: Oh, yeah, I did when I graduated. And you could make it. You could find a way to make it.
6: So much of what was available to Rick has to do with timing.
14: Yeah, just like what was going on in the economy, what programs existed when he entered the labor market and had all of his big financial milestones.
6: Think of all the people who entered the labor market in 2008, 2009 during the financial crisis. As a generation, millennials started working at depressed wages. It took more than a decade for them to catch up.
14: And many still haven't caught up. Literally, your economic fate can come down to just the year you were born. Which brings us back to Leo, the 17-year-old who has only ever known high price spikes.
6: For Leo, gas has been the real killer.
12: Yeah, when gas hit $5 a gallon and I was going to the pump and I was like feeling it like in my, I was like, no, stop going up. Oh, I was waiting for the click and it's like still going up.
14: Leo lives with his parents, right? So he doesn't have to pay rent. He doesn't have bills, but his parents don't pay for everything.
12: They have drawn a very defined line on, we're not paying for any of your food. If you're getting food outside of the house, it's, you're paying for it.
6: Hence the two jobs and the coupon clipping. Teenagers gotta eat. And the reason we're talking to Leo is because he's just starting to figure out how to be a savvy consumer, how to budget, find deals. But he's only ever done that in this era of volatile prices and bouncing inflation.
14: His whole life has been shaped by this. He sees it everywhere, his extracurricular activities.
6: Leo's a Boy Scout. He's one of the grub masters for his troop, which is the person who has to do the grocery shopping for their camping trips.
12: We actually cooked a full, like, suckling pig and presented it for a contest. Yes, we carried it on a skewer.
6: Oh, so you're really cooking. You're cooking, like, real food.
12: Oh, yeah, yeah. We've got some very good chefs in our troop. And a lot of what goes into cooking is buying good ingredients.
6: Leo, with his troop leaders and fellow Boy Scouts, has to budget how many dollars they can spend on ingredients per Boy Scout.
12: So what it is per boy, per meal, breakfast is 3, lunch is 4, dinner is 5.
6: Okay.
12: And we had to raise it to 4, 5, 6 per meal, respectively, because of the price changes.
14: Leo is trying to find deals for like 9 households worth of people, looking for the best deals on butter, on 30 pounds of potatoes, on sausages, peaches, at age 17.
6: And like any good budgeter, he's putting some limits on the boys.
14: It's the only way to run a household.
12: We've been going a little lighter on the lemonade. People used to put like bigger scoops in their bottles, and then we've like started watching a little bit more. We're like, you get one scoop.
6: One scoop? That's barely lemonade.
12: Unless they want to bring a lemon themselves from home.
6: And even small penny-pinching measures like this, they can shape you.
14: Plenty of studies have found that living through economic shocks can rewire your brain, make you more price-sensitive, change your relationship with risk. It can even change your expectations of inflation itself, make you feel like inflation can always be around the corner. And as we've covered before, when people expect inflation, it can lead people to behave in ways that contribute to inflation.
6: For now, Leo's mainly just buying teenager things. Like, he just ordered Busta Rhymes and MF Doom CDs.
12: But I think I'm paying full price for those ones.
6: So yeah, not everything in his life is about thrift. It can be hard to talk about personal finances, but these are things we're all thinking about and experiencing. And so we're grateful to all of you who wrote in and shared your stories with us.
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6: This episode of Planet Money was produced by Emma Peasley and edited by Alex Goldmark with reporting help from Charlotte Isidore. It was fact-checked by Sierra Juarez and engineered by Robert Rodriguez.
5: I'm Sarah Gonzalez.
6: And I'm Erica Barris. This is NPR. Thanks for listening.
5: All right, Guy, tell us what is coming up next on How I Built This.
16: Yes, thank you so much, Sarah. So today I'll be joined by Michelle Whaler. She's the co-founder of the active lifestyle brand Beyond Yoga. And she's coming on to the advice line to share her wisdom and experiences about why founders shouldn't go into business with an exit plan in mind.
17: No, you don't have to have it all figured out at the beginning, but I think a lot of people like come in it with an exit plan, and you don't need to do that. You need to think about what is motivating you, why are you starting this, and really lean into that and build a sustainable business and not focus on the exit. You know, once people start bringing on investors, that becomes the focus, and that changes the trajectory of your company.
16: That's coming up after the break on How I Built This.

0: It is 10:32 a.m. and currently in the Fairbanks area, we have fair skies and it is 34 degrees Fahrenheit. 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And by folks in Glasgow and Great Falls, Montana, and Wilson and Moose, Wyoming. Thanks for making your voices heard from the Mountain States. And just a quick reminder, our municipal election is coming up on Tuesday, October 6th. Early voting is now available. More information at fnsb.gov. You can also listen to a recording of the League of Women Voters Candidate Forum at kuac.org.
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2: Hello and welcome to the Advice Line on How I Built This. I'm Guy Raz. 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And if you're building something and you need advice, give us a call and you just might be the next guest on the show. Our number is 1-800-433-1298. Leave us a 1-minute message that tells us about your business and the issues or questions that you'd like help with. All right, let's get to it. Joining me today is Michelle Whaler. She's the co-founder and former CEO of Beyond Yoga. Michelle, welcome back to the show.
3: Hi, Guy. Thank you so much for having me back. I'm so excited to be here.
2: We're excited to have you back. You were, of course, first on the show back in 2025 when you told the story of Beyond Yoga, and it was you and your co-founder, Jody Gruber-Brevsky, created this line of yoga apparel for women, and for about 10 years, you grew it really slowly. Fast forward to 2021. Levi's bought the company for about $400 million, and in 2024, you stepped away from Beyond Yoga. First of all, since you've last been on, any updates for us? What's been going on in your life?
3: So much. You know, I'm still in this mode of celebrating the win. I feel like the build of Beyond Yoga took such a long time and so much out of me, but, you know, I'm still savoring this win. And for the most part, I spend my time talking to founders and giving advice. And that's been one of the things that really fills my cup.
2: Yeah. I mean, now that you, again, you have some distance from it and you've looked back on it, we did on the show. What is a piece of startup advice that many people get and maybe you got that you think is just a bunch of BS?
3: Oh, BS. I don't think you need to raise money. And I feel like everybody tells you that you have to. I think you need to know what motivates you and what you want your business to be. And no, you don't have to have it all figured out at the beginning. But I think a lot of people like come in it with an exit plan. And you don't need to do that. You need to think about what is motivating you. Why are you starting this? And really lean into that and build a sustainable business and not focus on the exit. You know, once people start bringing on investors, that becomes the focus and that changes the trajectory of your company. So as long as you can do things on your terms, I say do it. You don't have to be the next Anthropic, and you probably won't be. But there's nothing wrong with building a smaller, sustainable business that gives you the freedom to live your life and support yourself, and you don't have to chase a mammoth exit.
2: Yeah, fair enough. Michelle, what do you say? Should we take our first call?
3: I love it. Let's do it.
2: All right, let's do it. Welcome to the Advice Line. You're on with Michelle Whaler, co-founder of Beyond Yoga. Please tell us your name, where you're calling from, and just one line, please, about your business.
4: Hi, I'm Carrie Angoff. I'm based in Paris, France, and I'm the founder of Elective Study Abroad, which reimagines study abroad for adults.
2: Okay, welcome to the show, Carrie. So study abroad for adults. I love this. Is that basically what it is? Like adults can do a study abroad program?
4: Yeah. Right now we run week-long seminar style courses for adults of any age. It's mostly, but not only, retirees. Each course focuses on a topic that's brought to life in a particular place. So think architecture and cuisine in southern Spain or world religions in Istanbul. And each elective is taught by a local instructor who is deeply connected to both the topic and the destination.
2: Wow. Okay. So Carrie, when did you start this business?
4: Just last year. It's been about a year and a half.
2: And how has it been going so far? I mean, this sounds amazing. I'm sure every time you describe it to people, they say, I want to go. How's it been going so far?
4: It's going well. By the end of this year, we will run 5 courses with a total of 26 students, which sounds small, but that's the idea. It is a niche market and it is meant to be boutique. The idea is that there's never more than 10 people in a group. And so everyone, especially people who are retired and have different backgrounds and different careers, kind of bring their own perspective on these topics. And the discussions can be almost as rich as the seminars themselves.
2: Yeah, I bet. Okay, before we dive in further, what is your question?
4: So people are really enthusiastic about elective. Everyone tells me how much they want to do it. I have strong click-through rates, very specific email inquiries, and regular requests to book calls to learn more about the program. But getting people to go from that excitement about the prospect of doing an elective to actually enrolling has been a challenge. So I've played around with things like deadlines and discounts to get people to book, but neither one of them seems to have a real effect.
2: Yeah.
4: So I'm looking for advice on better ways to create a real sense of urgency to get people to say, okay, now I want to do this.
2: Got it. Okay. Michelle Wheeler, I want to bring you in here. You've got a little bit more time on your hands now. I mean, 8 days studying, you know, art and culture in Montpellier or, you know, the history of the city in Palermo. I mean, sounds amazing.
3: Sounds incredible. I absolutely think this is a fantastic idea. And so nice to meet you and congratulations on what you've built. So I just want to make sure I understand, because I'm looking at your website right now and I see, I think it's 5 different courses that are offered multiple times throughout the year.
4: Yes. By the end of this year, we'll have run one of each of the 5 that you see. Yeah.
3: Okay. When I think about this, I'm like, oh, this is, you are selling an experience. You're not selling the class, you're selling an experience. And so when I look at the website, my first image that I'm seeing right now is like a bunch of people standing looking at a map. And then the second one is a bunch of people in a classroom. And I feel like that could be almost anywhere. And I wonder if there is a way in those first 2 images to hit people with, like, you know, if it's in Paris, seeing the Eiffel Tower in the background or something that you just can't get anywhere else in the world.
4: Yeah.
3: And then my other thought is maybe you just need like a better filtration system before they're getting to you. Like I see that it just says like, book a call, right? But maybe you need to have like a couple filtered questions before they get to that call. Like, are you ready to go on a 7-day immersive experience? Are you excited to spend, I would imagine this is expensive. How much does a general course cost?
4: Average right now is $6,200.
3: Great. So are you willing to invest $6,000 in a once-in-a-lifetime opportunity for yourself? You know, and then are you committed to being a lifetime learner? If you said yes enthusiastically to all of these, let's talk. But like maybe you can weed out some of those phone calls that aren't translating.
4: Yeah, that's interesting. I love that idea of kind of leading people down the path a little further. That's not something that I really hadn't thought about at all. The other point that you brought up is interesting because it's something I grapple with a lot. And it's precisely the reason why the Eiffel Tower isn't on the website is there are a lot of travel opportunities out there. You know, it's a tight market. And I'm really trying to differentiate this as an educational experience and that it's not about going to see the sites. It's about going to build this kind of community of lifelong learners, as you said, and have access to an expert and their connection to the city in a very different way. But I do worry that maybe something's getting lost when someone is comparing it to other travel opportunities.
2: Carrie, you know, I would suspect, because you're talking to people, they're booking a call with you, and then they're not following up. And I would suspect that there are a variety of reasons why. I mean, I think of Backroads, for example, which we did on the show a few months ago. And Backroads is a huge travel company. People go on it because they want to cycle. And it's, you know, you are alone on the bicycle for much of the day, and then you're socializing with the group a little bit here and there. But if you don't love the group, it's okay. In this case, you are going to be with a cohort for 8 days. It's going to be intensive. Now, this is a self-selecting group. These are people who really want to immerse themselves in learning. So there's a pretty good chance that if you are attracted to this, the people who go on it are going to be people you're going to want to be around. But I still think that what's stopping people from really hitting the go button is they're thinking like, you know, I don't know. I won't know anybody. I'm nervous about it. So a couple things I think you should think about. I think the first thing is you should sell the cohort.
4: Yeah.
2: You know, you should say, hey, it's not just the course. It's like, spend 8 days with, you know, 10 other people who are just as curious about Renaissance or whatever it is, like are just as passionate as you are. I also think you want to get testimonials on the site. Like maybe they're there, I didn't see them, from people like, I was nervous at first, I didn't know anybody, I almost didn't go, I can't believe I even considered not going, it was life-changing, whatever it is, because I think you really want to lean on that. And then I think you've got itineraries on here maybe, but if somebody does a call with you, you may want to send a follow-up email with like, hey, just want to send you the reading list for this program. Just check this out.
4: Yeah, I'm in the process of updating some of the web pages now and adding in a button to click to request a sample syllabus.
2: Great.
4: Because I think that's a great way to just increase the communication with the people. And it's giving them something that is not necessarily public, but I'm not going to just throw it out there for anyone. You have to tell me you want it. That's my thinking anyway.
3: That's great. Guy, you just made me think of something, you know, partnering with some like high-end bespoke travel agencies or, you know, some higher-end senior, almost like independent living places would be a good way for you to get a group of people to go. You know, like my mom lives in an independent community where she's 79 and there's all of these people who she spends time with, and they are all retired and they're looking for opportunities to do exciting things. But I think

0: You want to experiment with maybe even advertising in a print publication like the New York Review of Books or the London Review of Books, where you have a certain type of person who's older, you know, over 50, who is clearly intellectually curious. You might be able to, you know, with $1,000, that's not consequential, but you could probably buy a small ad for $1,000 in one of those publications, and you might be surprised at how many people will respond.
1: Okay, great. Good thinking, Guy. Well, I will consider that. It's hard to imagine an ad in a print publication working in this day and age, but that would make me really happy.
0: Yeah. Okay, elective study abroad, Carrie Angoff. Good luck. Thank you for calling in.
1: Thank you both.
0: Thank you. Yeah, I'd love to do that trip. You know, when we travel, my wife, she spends a lot of time making reading material for me and my kids when we go on trips. I mean,
2: I love that.
0: Like very extensive reports and like day-to-day itineraries. And then she spends a lot of time looking for guides. And it's amazing. Like I've learned so much. So this just looks really cool.
2: Really cool. I would absolutely try this. And I think it seems like a great way to get an experience in a short amount of time, but like become an expert on something. I love it.
0: Yeah.
3: We'll be right back with one more caller. Stay with us. I'm Guy Raz, and you're listening to The Advice Line right here on How I Built This.

0: It is 10:47 a.m. and currently in the Fairbanks area, we have fair skies and it is 34 degrees Fahrenheit. 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Taking a further look at the forecast today, it's going to be sunny this afternoon with a high near 50, this evening staying mostly clear with a low around 33.
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2: Welcome back to the Advice Line on How I Built This. I'm Guy Raz, and my guest today is Michelle Wehler, co-founder of Beyond Yoga, and we are taking your calls. And Michelle, you ready for our next call?
3: Absolutely.
2: All right, let's bring our next caller. Welcome to the Advice Line. Please tell us your name, where you're calling from, and just a little bit about your business.
4: Hi, Guy and Michelle. I'm Grace. I'm calling from Nashville, Tennessee. I own Grace Ann Upholstery, which is a custom upholstery workroom that primarily serves interior designers and residential clients. I reupholster all types of furniture, anything from heirloom pieces like your grandmother's antique chair that needs to be recovered to brand new furniture that clients just want fresh fabric on.
2: Thanks for calling in, Grace. I definitely need you because I have this beautiful chair I love and I have to get it reupholstered because my cats love it too. So anyway, I appreciate what you do. Tell me a little bit about the business. When did you start it and what's the story behind it?
4: Yeah. So in early 2020, I was on an art studio tour and walked into an upholsterer's studio. And I had never really thought about upholstery as a craft before, but I was completely fascinated and went down a rabbit hole and went to take classes and to study with upholsterers from the UK. And then in 2021, I decided I was going to start to offer the service to the community in Nashville. And out of my garage, I was immediately blown away by the demand. And so that's how I launched.
2: Wow. Okay. Before we dive in further, what is your question for us?
4: So my question is, when I launched in 2021, I was immediately overwhelmed with the demand and I didn't handle it all so well. I didn't really want to start

0: business. I was just doing it as like a side hustle, but there was so much demand. And I think I let some people down, didn't communicate great, and wasn't a great launch. But then in the last 5 years, demand has consistently been there. And now that I'm thinking about scaling, I'm thinking back on some of those designers and potential clients that I might have burned in the beginning or let down or fumbled. And I'm wondering if I can hire my staff and improve my systems and really build the business, is there an opportunity for me to go back to those initial clients and will they work with me?
1: Wow. Okay. Michelle, I want to bring you in here, obviously, because I think I'm sure early days of Beyond Yoga, you made tons of mistakes and maybe even burned some relationships that you had to, you know, repair, beg, plead, give you another chance. I don't know, maybe not. Maybe you were perfect from the beginning.
2: Well, first of all, hi. Very nice to meet you. I'm super into what you do. And I'm just looking at your website. It looks like you make beautiful work. So congratulations on what you're doing. I absolutely think that you can rebuild those relationships. People genuinely respond to people who are being authentic. As long as you own what happened before, and I wouldn't spend too much time on it. Just say, you know, I'm really sorry that we got off on the wrong foot. I wasn't completely ready, but now I am. And tell them why you're ready now and how you can do it. I think a very important motto is under promise and over deliver. Mm-hmm. And that needs to be like written very large on a wall wherever you are. You also need to have your processes in order, because if you reach out and then don't deliver a second time, then I think you're going to have a problem rebuilding those relationships. But I think most people will be willing to give you a second chance. So I would get your operation really streamlined before you start going back and trying to rebuild. And then I'd have a list of who these people are. And I would just pick them off kind of one by one, but don't reach out to the second one until you've won the first one back. Mm. You know, you want to pick the smallest one first and try and learn, because every time you're going to learn a little more. And then you don't want to like try and potentially mess up on the biggest account, right? You want to start with the small one, learn what worked, what didn't work, and gradually build from there.
1: Yeah, I completely agree. I mean, I think that there's something called a second first impression, right? So, which is what you're asking about. And I don't think it's a matter of like asking somebody to trust you. It's not like saying, hey, please trust me again. I think it's more about showing them what you do. I mean, you can briefly own, you know, what happened, and but I'd keep it very brief. I mean, I think it's more about, hey, you know, we haven't talked in a while. I'd love for you to see the work I'm doing, and you know, and maybe you, that would lead to you asking for an opportunity to do a small project first for one of these designers. And I agree, completely agree with Michelle, which is you want to over deliver, you want to over communicate, you want to photograph the work, you want to ask for, you know, and I'm sure you're already working with some designers that would be happy to provide testimonials on your behalf.
0: Yeah, this is super helpful. And I totally agree with what you're saying. I think it's like, I have the demand and I know I can hire, but it's, should I reach out to these designers before I have the staff, or should I get the staff on in place before I reach back out? It's like a chicken and an egg thing, but I totally agree. I need to, you know, update my website to get a better estimate process going, and working on my communication. And I think you're right. Getting all of that in place will just lead to a better experience when I reach back out.
1: Agreed.
2: And I think that there's also a lot of fun to be had with a surprise and delight. And, you know, if you're working with a designer, if you are a rock star, you make them look like a rock star. But if you drop the ball, it makes them look equally bad, right? So anything that you can do to make them seem like an added value to their clients is a win. So if you're making a beautiful upholstered headboard or a couch or a chair, if you have a little bit of remnant fabric that you can turn into a cool throw pillow that you just give as a little extra, that's something that's going to really ingratiate you with that designer. Either they can give it to their client and that's makes them look good, or maybe they use it for something else and it just provides more value.
1: Yeah. Grace, I'm curious just briefly, and this may be revisiting old wounds, I don't know, but is there something that happened specifically or a story you can tell us about how you feel like you let down a previous client?
0: I think I was really not great with my timelines. Again, I think I told people I could finish things quicker than I actually could. And it was a lot about time management and thinking I could do more than I actually could.
1: But has anything changed since then?
0: So, well, I'm taking less projects. I've realized my capacity. Again, my kids are a little older now. So I'm, my daughter's not a baby anymore that I'm having to run in and take care of. So just realization of my own capacity. And then once I can hire, that will give me more capacity.
1: I think so too. I mean, the minute you know that you'll know when you can reapproach them, but you can't take the risk of letting them down again.
0: Mm-hmm. Yeah. And interior designers bring me a ton of business. I mean, that's why I'm so eager to win back the ones that I let down at the beginning.
1: Yeah.
2: And when you're, setting these timelines, I would, first of all, get real methodical about it, like time yourself and really, treat yourself like an assembly line almost. But when you're giving those projections to people, pad it, and pad it by a good amount. I mean, not too much to turn them off completely, but then that's another opportunity to surprise and delight. You call the designer and you've hit that deadline 2 weeks early. You can say, I just wanted to let you know we finished your project early. I'm happy to hold it until you're ready. But if you would like, we can get that delivered now. That's such a tremendous win. And then if you haven't budgeted properly, and you do need a few extra days, you're working towards that 2 weeks early deadline. So you've built in that buffer for yourself. So you're a winner either way.
0: Absolutely. People love getting things earlier than they expected.
1: Yes, they do. Yes, they do. Grace Reff, the company is called Grace Ann Upholstery in Nashville. Good luck. Thanks for calling in.
0: Thank you. Thank you both so much.
1: Thanks so much for listening to the show this week. You've just heard an excerpt, and if you want to hear the full episode of How I Built This, you can find the show wherever you listen to podcasts. This hour of Planet Money and How I Built This was produced by Carla Estevez. I'm Guy Raz, and you've been listening to How I Built This.
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4: 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I'm your host, Garrett Guffey. Thanks so much for listening and making KUAC part of your Thursday. Currently in the Fairbanks area, we have fair skies and it is 34 degrees Fahrenheit. Coming up next is Fresh Air, and I hope you stay tuned because coming up during this next hour of Fresh Air, we will be giving away a pair of tickets to the Fairbanks Symphony Orchestra's season opener, Arctic Chamber Orchestra, featuring Jason Vio, classical guitar, at Davis Concert Hall this Sunday at 4. So if you'd like to get yourself a pair of tickets to the show, stay tuned and keep those ears open for the number to call. It's 11 o'clock.
5: from WHYY in Philadelphia. This is Fresh Air. I'm Tanya Mosley in Los Angeles. Sean Combs founded Bad Boy Records and spent 3 decades as one of the most powerful men in hip-hop. Today, he's serving a federal prison sentence. And Rolling Stone reporter Cheyenne Roundtree spent years talking to the people who worked for him, many of them trying to break into the music business. In her new book, Bad Boy for Life, she lays out what those jobs actually required.
6: This was supposed to be a job in their career, and they had aspirations to work on music. And their life was revolving around supplying him drugs or helping him clean off disgusting hotel rooms or keeping their boss's domestic violence of his girlfriend a secret.
5: Also, film critic Justin Chang reviews the new action thriller, Your Mother, Your Mother, Your Mother. First News.
7: Live from NPR News, I'm Lakshmi Singh. CNN, Politico, and MS Now's journalists are back in the White House after a 5-day legal battle that began with President Trump's decision to abruptly pull their passes. They went to court and argued that the president violated their constitutional rights by banning them because he was unhappy with their coverage of him. Early this morning, a federal judge rejected the Justice Department's national security arguments. He issued a temporary restraining order. It did not take immediately. Reporters were still blocked access this morning. They went to court again, and the White House gave back the credentials. The standoff is far from over, though. The judge's restraining order lasts 2 weeks pending further litigation. And there's still no press TV pool that typically covers Trump-linked events like today's high-stakes talks with visiting Chinese leader Xi Jinping. NPR's David Folkenflik has more.
8: I think it is a show of resolve. I think the president would have been very happy. The White House would have been very happy if the other players in that television part of the press pool, that is CBS, NBC, ABC, and Fox, which of course is owned by the president's ally, Rupert Murdoch, had been willing to step up and said, well, sorry, CNN, we'll take care of it. That solidarity showed that it was not going to be as easy to circumvent in a way that was acceptable to the rest of the press.
7: NPR's David Folkenflik reporting. For the 14th time, the U.S. Senate has rejected a resolution to end the war with Iran. The House has already voted 3 times in favor of ending President Trump's military action. More Republicans have recently come out against a conflict that's linked to surging fuel prices, including record high costs for diesel. The Israel-Palestinian conflict took center stage at the UN General Assembly this afternoon. Israeli Prime Minister Benjamin Netanyahu has just addressed the international body.
9: In defending itself, Israel is also defending many of the countries whose delegates just left this hall.
7: Palestinian Authority President Mahmoud Abbas also addressed the UN General Assembly today, but via a pre-recorded video after the United States denied the leader a visa to attend in person. More from NPR's Kat Lonsdorf.
10: It's the second year in a row that the Trump administration has denied a visa to the Palestinian leader to attend the gathering. In a video address in Arabic, Abbas called the refusal of his visa, quote, unlawful and punitive. He accused Israel of carrying out a, quote, genocidal war that has created an unprecedented humanitarian catastrophe. Israel denies that. Abbas called for a Palestinian state with the unification of Gaza and the West Bank and said that continued Israeli violence in both occupied territories is making that increasingly difficult to realize. Kat Lonsdorf, NPR News, Tel Aviv.
7: From Washington, this is NPR News.
11: Welcome to the Newsminer Sportscast. I'm Drew Bluen. Flag football cinema unfolded Tuesday night at West Valley High School. Seeking senior night triumph, West Valley stormed out to a 13-0 first quarter advantage. Unfazed by the early deficit, Lathrop surged back. Displaying superb craftiness over the middle, Malmute's wideout Natalia Richards shifted an abundance of Wolfpack attempting to slow her down, cruising up the right sideline for a 69-yard touchdown reception to knot the halftime tally at 13. Defensive prowess dictated a scoreless second half, forcing overtime in the season's final edition of the Dog Bowl. Following a pair of stops by each team, a third extra period ensued. Lofting the ball for the end zone, Lathrop gunslinger Macy Zanazzo targeted Richards once more. Cool, calm, and collected in the heat of a high-pressure plight, Richards snared the airborne pigskin, hauling in the decisive grab of a breathtaking 19-13 Malamutes victory. Richards spoke following her game-winning score,
12: feels really good. It was very stressful, but just had to keep calm and play.
11: West Valley's Olivia Stumpf commenced the tilt scoring with a 13-yard scoring catch. One snap later, Wolfpack senior L.O.K. Woodard plucked an interception, which sophomore quarterback Hayden Farringer complemented with a 2-yard scamper into the end zone. Donning her Superwoman cape in overtime, Woodard soared for a sensational flagpole to prevent a Malmute strike. However, a precise back shoulder delivery from Farringer dropped incomplete, and a valiant Wolfpack effort fell shy. West Valley coach Hallie Jordan lauded her team's performance.
13: To be that close to the end zone in overtime and to stop them so many times was incredible.
11: A stingy Malmute's defense stifled West Valley, and Lathrop emerged unscathed in the rivalry matchup season series. For the Fairbanks Daily News Minor Sportscast on KUAC, I'm Drew Bluen.
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14: This is Fresh Air. I'm Tanya Mosley. For 30 years, Sean Combs was one of America's most visible men. He helped shape Mary J. Blige's early sound, sign the Notorious B.I.G., and build Bad Boy Records into a hip-hop powerhouse. Then he turned himself into a brand, rapper, clothing mogul, actor, celebrity host. He even got the world to call him by a new name every few years. My guest today, Rolling Stone investigative reporter Cheyenne Roundtree, examines whether those reinventions also gave Combs a way to outrun the scandals that came before. A note to listeners, this conversation includes descriptions of sexual violence, drug use, and other adult subject matter. Combs is now serving a 4-year federal prison sentence after being convicted on 2 counts of transporting people for prostitution. Jurors acquitted him of the more serious charges of sex trafficking and racketeering conspiracy. The case followed a 2023 lawsuit by his former girlfriend, Cassie Ventura, who accused him of years of physical and sexual abuse. One assault she described was later captured in hotel surveillance footage aired by CNN. In 2024, Roundtree and her colleagues published a 6-month investigation into Combs' history of violence. Her new book expands that reporting, drawing on more than 100 sources, along with police and FBI records, court documents, messages, and emails. Her book is called Bad Boy for Life, The Rise and Fall of Sean Combs. Cheyenne Roundtree, welcome to Fresh Air.
15: Thanks for having me.
14: Cheyenne, so much of what you found, it's so interesting. It was in plain sight. And yet, many people still would not talk to you. For the people who were afraid to talk, what were they afraid of? What did they tell you?
15: There was a portion of people that did feel fear of retribution, that he would be able to influence their careers or life. After the criminal trial, a lot of people also felt that all of this effort had been put into this investigation, into this criminal trial. And at that point, they just didn't see the point of speaking further on it. So it was a mixed bag of different reasons for not wanting to talk about what they knew or what they saw.
14: Two ideas about Sean Combs continually show up in pop culture pretty early on. Number one, that he was a tyrant, and also that questionable things happened at his parties. And I want to play two examples. The first is from Scary Movie, which came out in 2000. So this is 26 years ago. And in this clip, Regina Hall plays a high school student named Brenda, and she's talking with her friend Cindy, played by Anna Faris. Let's listen.
16: My friend Sean had a pool party this summer.
17: Sean?
16: You know, Puff Daddy. Anyway, everybody was drinking Cristal champagne, and then it started to get wild when people was getting freaky in the pool and stuff. I look over, and there was your girl getting buck wild in the jacuzzi.
14: Okay, that was from Scary Movie from 2000. And now I want to play a second example. This is from Mad TV in 2008, and it's a spoof of Hannah Montana. Let's listen.
17: Anyway, we get to P. Diddy's mansion, and Lance Armstrong and Matthew McConaughey are smoking a joint with Amy Winehouse.
18: Oh my gosh!
17: Anyway, Diddy says,
19: "Hey Hannah, why don't you make out with Amy?"
17: Gross! I know! But P. Diddy told me to, and he's P. Diddy! The next thing I know, Matthew McConaughey brought in a stripper. I get a lap dance from her. P. Diddy caught it all on his camera phone, and now it's on the internet!
20: That last clip was from Mad TV back in 2008, and even by 2000, when that earlier scary movie joke appeared, there were already warning signs. A record studio manager had banned Combs after complaints about his behavior toward women, and people at Howard said they had saw him beat up a girlfriend with a belt outside of her dorm. There are also other instances of reports out there around stolen handguns left behind by his entourage during tours. How much of Combs' behavior was kind of like an open secret within the industry?
15: It seemed to be this just kind of background music to whatever he was doing. I think the spectacle of P. Diddy, Puff Daddy was bigger than these incidents that were popping up along the timeline with him. And he was able to overshadow any of these accusations, any of these lawsuits that came up or police reports of minor infractions, and it just kind of kept getting bigger and bigger. And it was one of the things that really surprised me throughout my reporting was the amount of things that were well documented either in the press, newspapers, or little police reports that just disappeared, went away, and there wasn't really much mainstream attention put on it.
20: You actually call Combs one of the original influencers. This is long before social media, because he didn't just know how to promote a record or throw a party. He seemed to understand how to control a story, how to turn attention into power. Even the story of how he got the name Puffy continually changed throughout the course of his career, especially early on. Is that one of the earlier signs of his skill at being, I guess, kind of like a myth maker?
15: I think so. I think it was the first instance that he created a persona around himself. And his first explanation was really early on. And it was explained as, oh, he just had a temper and he ballooned up in anger. And then at some point, he didn't even want to talk about the origin of it. And it's this question mark of, it's kind of an innocent nickname, really, when you think about it as a kid. Why would you tell Oprah that you can't talk about it? So it feeds into this mysteriousness that he cultivated at an early age or in his early 20s, and then how he was able to shed that as time went on. And he just really had a great handle on who he wanted to be seen as. And the biggest shift we saw was when he went from Puff Daddy, Puffy to Diddy, which came after the criminal trial in 2001 when he was accused of carrying a firearm into a crowded nightclub where people were injured. And he actually says at one point, you know, no more Puff Daddy, I'm going by Diddy. And that was a turning point for him, kind of being this mogul business type figure versus this hip hop music executive.
20: What's interesting about that is there are just so many stories that are happening underneath there, or Whisper Network. Even some of the executives who worked with Combs and complained about him still wanted to get into his parties. And those parties became places where music, nightlife, and celebrity all came together. What did Combs understand about access, creating this type of environment as a form of power?
15: He was the gatekeeper to culture in New York City at that time. And he was able to kind of leverage these connections of going to a cool party, controlling this guest list, that it's not just music people that wanted to be invited to. It was power brokers. It was models. It was actors, and being able to control that environment and curry favor with people just to have access to these spaces, he was able to leverage into business deals later on and to be this guy that everyone wanted to be in his good graces so they can have fun. And yes, people were drinking and things might have gotten a little bit crazy, but it was all done at first under this guise of just having a good time and letting your hair down with people in your social circle. And later on, that became more called into question. And, you know, there was civil lawsuits filed that claimed that that's where they were sexually assaulted. But in the beginning, it was just people coming together to have a good time.
20: I mean, by the 2000s, he wasn't just selling records. He had his clothing line and vodka and restaurants and television and movies. And one pattern in your book is that, and it's very much in line of someone that you write about he greatly admired, and that is our now president, Donald Trump, because it seems like with every scandal, he not only survived it, he often came back bigger. I mean, that's the case like in the early 2000s with him changing his name after that criminal case. But was there a point when success itself started to protect him?
15: I would say the success always protected him. His earliest encounter with kind of a scandal was the City College of New York tragedy, where there was a stampede at a charity event he hosted. It was because he already was proving to be successful at Uptown Records that that institution protected him. There was insurance, and it obviously there was a lot of civil lawsuits that came later about finding blame or who was responsible for this tragedy, because people died. But there was that backing and support that he had from a record label because he was proving his worth at that time. And by the time the case was kind of wrapping up, he was working on Mary J. Blige, who became obviously a superstar. But I would argue that his success has always protected him, and it's always carried him through to the next high.
20: That event at City College, he helped promote that. It was oversold. It was a charity event, as you mentioned, a basketball event to raise money for HIV/AIDS. 9 people, as you said, died. Did he face any consequences at all?
15: There was an investigation, and he was assigned partial responsibility for not having enough security there. But in the end, he did pay out a significant amount of money to the victims' families. But in terms of his reputation, in terms of his career, nothing really happened. It was kind of business as usual. And then it was a few years after that that he founded Bad Boy.
20: In the book, you go back to Sean Combs before the fame. His father was killed when he was a toddler. His mother moved him out of Harlem to Mount Vernon. She was determined to give him opportunities, but you actually spoke to people who also said another mission of hers was to make him be tough. And there's one childhood story that seems to capture that toughness from his family. His grandmother sent him to the store for cigarettes, and he tells this story as a tale of just how his family kind of built fortitude within him. What happened?
15: So the story was that he was sent by his grandmother to go buy cigarettes from the corner store, the bodega, and along the way, he encounters this bully who basically snatches the cigarette money from him. And he goes back home, and his mom, Janice, tells him, "You are not coming back into this house until you get that money back," kind of instilling this idea of you're not to be a pushover. And he went back, got beat up by the bully, but he was able to get the cash back. But he told this story of kind of how he learned to toughen up at a young age. But he kind of says, "My mom would have let me slept out on the street all night. Like, I had to come back." That facing the bully was better than facing Janice.
20: There's also this story. He actually talked about it on Fresh Air with Terry Gross when he did an interview with her some years ago, that when he learned that his father had been involved in the drug trade, he said, "I'm definitely like him, but I'm just doing it in a legal way." What did his father's story come to represent to him?
15: he idolized him, but he also viewed him as this cautionary tale of why he didn't want to get involved in the street life. He saw himself as being a hustler, being charismatic, being a go-getter, but doing things a different way. So that meant through music entrepreneurship, through businesses. But he idolized his dad. There was a point that he started wearing a medallion with his face on it. And there was this kind of remorse he had for not being able to have a father-son relationship that he really seemed to crave throughout his life.
20: If you're just joining us, my guest is Cheyenne Roundtree, an investigative journalist at Rolling Stone, whose new book is Bad Boy for Life, The Rise and Fall of Sean Combs. We'll continue our conversation after a short break. This is Fresh Air.
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20: This is Fresh Air, and today I am talking with Rolling Stone journalist Cheyenne Roundtree about her new book, Bad Boy for Life, The Rise and Fall of Sean Combs. It draws on interviews with more than 100 sources to trace how Combs built a hip-hop empire and how the abuse hidden behind it finally came to light. Let's talk about his relationship with Cassie Ventura, because it's her lawsuit that finally breaks things open. She had signed to Bad Boy as a singer when she was 19 and was in a relationship with Combs by her early 20s. And before we even get to the sexual encounters, I'd like to know, how dependent was she on him, especially in those early years as a signed artist with Bad Boy?
15: I think that's one of the biggest questions. Before she got into a relationship with Combs, she was a successful model. I think her friend said that she was making about $250,000 a year, which was back in 2008, 2007. So for a 19-year-old girl, that is plenty of cash at the time. And after that, she gets involved with Combs, there seems to be a lot more of a financial dependency, or at least Combs inserting himself into her finances. He got her apartment that was closer to where he lived and closer to the Bad Boy offices. He began paying for more things and treating her to trips. And eventually, it seemed that she became totally dependent on his financial giving, and also her career was tied to what Bad Boy was allowing her to release.
20: How would you describe this decade-long relationship between Cassie and Combs? The relationship was not a traditional one.
15: The most surprising thing I found about Cassie and Combs' relationship was, like you said, it wasn't traditional. They were together for almost 11 years. However, they never lived together. Cassie testified at trial that she never spent holidays with him. Christmas was for his family time, and Cassie was not viewed as family when it came to that. And I think those are benchmarks for a lot of relationships, is one, living together, or two, being invited around family events. And that was a big friction between the pair of them. So from afar, people thought of them as a power couple. And behind the scenes, Cassie alleged that she was trapped in a cycle of domestic violence and sexual abuse, and that she had tried to leave this relationship multiple times, but she kept physically sometimes being dragged back into it.
20: We saw a little bit of that with the video that made its way from the hotel where the two of them were staying at. In that video, it's very disturbing to watch. She has some bags with her. She arrives at an elevator and is pressing to get out as fast as she can to get into the elevator. And then we see Combs run out with a towel around him, and he hits her, and then he drags her. How often did she say these types of things happened to her?
15: Well, Cassie testified at the criminal trial last summer, and she said it was impossible to count the number of times that she was physically abused. She just said it was too often, and it happened frequently enough that other people around her could also kind of allude to different times that they witnessed over a 10, 11-year period.
20: With her records, her albums, with only one coming out, but she signed for 9 additional albums, what was the reality of what was happening behind the scenes that prevented her from putting out more music?
15: So sources told me that she was constantly working on music, that she was trying to get an album released to follow up, and she always had aspirations of continuing her music career. But her relationship with Combs resulted in the deliberate stalling of singles, of albums, that he would weaponize his, you know, power over her career to stop those albums coming up. I have a source that told me essentially they were in a fight. Okay, your show's off. You're not getting your album. This isn't going to come out. And it speaks to why the public never saw it again. I think there was something that in my research that really stuck with me. It was the first time it was getting to a point that she said it was very bad. A review came out in The Guardian, and they said, you know, this would have been the album of the year for me. And it was a demo tape that had leaked that was supposed to be her follow-up album. And it just, this behind the scenes, what was happening when people are questioning is just super jarring to me, that the work was there, the talent was there, but there were factors behind the scenes that were deliberately killing those dreams.
20: How did he treat his other artists at Bad Boy? What was his reputation?
15: There's a real shift in terms of how he treated and viewed his artist. I believe that in the beginning of Bad Boy, so prior to Biggie's death in 1997, they were pumping up albums all the time, that he was really a creative and visionary force and the sound force of these artists. And then after Biggie died, going into the early 2000s, that he became the star of Bad Boy, that after Biggie died, that Puff Daddy was the star of Bad Boy. And there seemed to be a real consensus among former artists that their just careers were gone by the wayside after that point, that they didn't feel like they had the resources, but it didn't feel like there was any motivation to make them take off, that they were always going to kind of be side characters or B characters to Diddy star power.
20: Our guest today is journalist Cheyenne Roundtree. Her new book is Bad Boy for Life, The Rise and Fall of Sean Combs. We'll be right back after a break. I'm Tanya Mosley, and this is Fresh Air.

0: It's like we didn't have the full picture. And once you have the full picture, you're horrified. And a lot of people also that had seen maybe these early bursts of domestic violence, not with Cassie, but with another woman, they thought it was a one-time thing. And I think, again, when instances like R. Kelly and Sean Combs, that there are master manipulators. And not to say that that's a pass for people not saying something, but again, they are cultivating this dynamic where you do think that this is a one-time thing, or that you actually didn't get the whole grasp of it. I don't know what's understanding. I'm just going to take their word for it. And I think it's a lesson for everyone that, you know, when they think something's wrong, to find an avenue to say something about it or to confide in someone else about it.
1: Combs is currently projected to be released sometime in early 2028. What did you learn about maybe even the next reinvention already beginning?
0: There was a Netflix documentary that came out at the end of last year. 50 Cent produced it. It recently won an Emmy for editing, I believe. And there is this remarkable footage of real time right before he's arrested in September of 2024. And he is planning a doc of his own and his own comeback story. And it just reinforced this idea that he has always been in firm control of his image, and we should expect no less whenever he is released. And there was reports recently about he was trying to talk to a digital comms person to keep a finger on the pulse of his public perception on social media. So he's very attuned to what people are thinking and saying about him. And I have no doubt that eventually, whenever he is released, that he will come forward and he will say everything he has to say over these past few years.
1: Cheyenne Roundtree, thank you so much.
0: Thank you for having me.
1: Cheyenne Roundtree's new book is Bad Boy for Life. Coming up, film critic Justin Chang reviews the new action thriller, Your Mother, Your Mother, Your Mother. 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
1: This is Fresh Air, and the new action thriller, Your Mother, Your Mother, Your Mother. The two-time Oscar-winning actor, Mahershala Ali, plays a devout Muslim family man who also happens to be a deadly assassin. The movie was directed by Bassam Tariq and opens in select theaters this week. Our film critic Justin Chang has this review.
4: Your Mother, Your Mother, Your Mother opens with a murder in a public restroom in Houston. The victim, a man, is never identified. The killer is a professional assassin named Latif, played by Mahershala Ali. As their bloody struggle plays out, we hear a solemn voiceover explanation of the film's title. It's rooted in a hadith, a record of the sayings and actions of the Prophet Muhammad. A man approaches the Prophet and asks, "Who deserves the best of me?" The question is posed three times, and each time the Prophet responds, "Your mother." Right from the start, the Pakistani-American writer-director Bassam Tariq clearly delights in outrageous juxtapositions. Latif is not your average contract killer. He's a husband, a father, and a devout Muslim. And he justifies his profession by only targeting victims that he believes society would be

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1: 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I'm your host, Garrett Guffey, and speaking of listener-supported, today's programming on KUAC is made possible in part by Andy Harrington, celebrating his 39th anniversary with his wife, Robin. Like the Spinners said, "I don't need all those things that used to bring me joy. You've made me such a happy boy, and honey, you'll always be the only one for me. Meeting you was my destiny." Taking a quick look at our listening community's current conditions and temperatures, Nome is at 42 degrees and mostly cloudy, Toke is at 42 degrees and sunny, Eagle is at 41 degrees and mostly cloudy, Healy, Nenana, and Delta all have sunny skies right now, Healy at 46, Nenana at 41, and Delta at 42, Bettles is at 35 degrees with some patchy fog, and back here in Fairbanks it is 39 degrees with fair skies. 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Coming up next is NewsHour from the BBC World Service. It's 12 o'clock.
2: Welcome to NewsHour from the BBC World Service. I'm Rebecca Kesby. Today, positive words from both sides in Washington at the start of the Chinese state visit. President Xi is trying panda diplomacy again, and President Trump also set a friendly tone.
3: We will also discuss pressing issues concerning security, technology, and superintelligence, SI. The decisions we make in these areas today can promote peace and prosperity.
2: But who has the better position, the US or China? Also, how damaging is the massive cyber hack on the FBI? The seaside town in Colombia plunged into a security nightmare when masked gunmen took to the streets. And the wonderful world of bats uncovered in a groundbreaking new study.
4: Bats span the range. So flying foxes may reach a wingspan of about 3 feet. But the bumblebee bat, it only weighs about 2 grams.
2: First, the main world news.
5: You're listening to Statewide News from Alaska Public Media. I'm Ava White. The New York Times published an article yesterday portraying U.S. Senate challenger Mary Peltola as a hothead prone to yelling at staff, name-calling, and in one case, shoving an aide in her congressional office 2 years ago. The allegations of angry outbursts are based on unnamed sources, including former aides. Text messages the New York Times obtained back up some of the accounts. The Times reporter was in Alaska in August and wrote briefly about a staff shakeup on the Peltola campaign just before the primary election. Wednesday's story says that blowup started with an all-caps text message from Peltola to her staff, complaining that Southeast Alaska didn't have enough large campaign signs. Peltola is a Democrat who served in the U.S. House from 2022 to 2024. She's in a tight race against Republican Senator Dan Sullivan. It's not clear what impact the Times story will have on the race. California Congresswoman Katie Porter lost a Senate election after reports surfaced in 2023 that she treated her staff badly. Yet, Alaskans repeatedly reelected Peltola's congressional predecessor, Republican Don Young, despite multiple instances of brash, profane, and even violent behavior. In a written statement, a Peltola campaign spokesman said some of the incidents were based on lies. Others, he said, were exaggerated. He said they stem from the hardest part of her life, when Peltola was grieving her husband's death in an airplane crash, as well as the death of her mother. The U.S. Ninth Circuit Court of Appeals ruled last week that construction could continue on the first 2.8 miles of the road through Eisenbeck National Wildlife Refuge. The contentious nearly 19-mile road would connect the community of King Cove on the Alaska Peninsula to Cold Bay's all-weather airport. In August, a federal judge voided a pivotal 2025 land exchange between the federal government and the King Cove Native Corporation that allowed for the road's construction. But the first 2.8 miles of the road sits on land owned by the King Cove Corporation. The environmental group Defenders of Wildlife filed a motion to halt construction on this part of the road. The Ninth Circuit's ruling denied that request. King Cove City Administrator Gary Hennig says there's currently a construction crew of around 30 people working on site.
6: They're having breakfast at 7 o'clock in the morning. They eat on site, and then they're back in town to have dinner at the bingo hall between 7 and 8 o'clock at night.
5: He says they expect to complete most of the first section of the road before the year ends. He adds that the King Cove Corporation, together with the U.S. Department of the Interior and the state of Alaska, plan to appeal the August land exchange ruling this fall. This is Alaska Public Media.
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0: This is Rebecca Kesby with NewsHour live from the BBC. Now, the United States has invited Russian President Vladimir Putin to the G20 meeting that will be held in Miami in December. The Kremlin said it would consider the invitation. It's not yet known how other countries will react. President Putin has an international arrest warrant out on him for war crimes. The US is not a signatory to the International Criminal Court, so won't be obliged to arrest him if he does make an appearance. The news comes as Russia again has been hammering Kyiv with drone attacks. The BBC's Paul Adams reports from Kyiv.
1: So after last night's ballistic missile strikes, the cleanup in Kyiv is well underway. Here by the side of a busy road on a rainy morning,

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Thanks for making your voices heard from the Mountain States.

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0: From APM American Public Media, this is Performance Today. I'm Valerie Kaler. I'm so glad you're here for our musical adventures and discoveries. We're about to hear a piece called Elegía Andina, or Andean Elegy. Composer Gabriela Lena Frank says it's one of the first pieces she wrote inspired by her multi-ethnic background. Her father is Lithuanian Jewish. Her mother is Chinese Peruvian Spanish. And growing up in Berkeley, California, she connected with other Peruvians as well.
1: Outside of my mom, the Peruvians I did get to know were from afar, and these would be Andean musicians. There were a lot of refugees coming out of the South and coming to North America. And they were bringing their music with them as well as their food. And I was exposed to people that were musical and giving Peruvian music concerts. And I love these. In many ways, they were my idols too, although they are largely anonymous to me and not a steady presence the way that my own mama was.
0: In the piece, we'll hear sounds reminiscent of flutes and drums from the Andes, direct ties to her mother and those musicians she loved as a kid. Mayan Chen leads Roco in concert in Houston, Texas, in Elegía Andina.

0: man Chen led Rocco in concert in their hometown of Houston, Texas. They played Elegía Andina, the Andean elegy by Gabriela Lena Frank. Her father is Lithuanian Jewish, her mother Chinese, Peruvian, Spanish. Frank recalls a childhood filled with stir fries, Andean nursery songs, hangouts with Jewish cousins, and a musical education that included Peruvian folk songs, Joplin rags, and Bach minuets. As a composer, Gabriela Lena Frank draws on all those influences. And the piece we just heard explores, in her words, what it means to be of several ethnic persuasions, of several minds. Elegía Andina by Gabriela Lena Frank. We always love sharing music from Rocco, the 40-piece chamber orchestra from Houston, Texas. Fun fact, they have embraced the reality of digital devices in the concert hall. Instead of reminding you to turn your phone or your tablet off during a Rocco concert, you're invited to turn it on, read extended program notes, follow along with the score or a specific part. Yeah, that's pretty cool. In a moment, the lamps may be different, but the light is the same. This is Performance Today from APM.
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We're about to hear a piece by composer Rina Esmail. It's called The Light is the Same. She composed the music using two different rags, which are scales or modes in North Indian classical music. The first rag is extroverted, light and innocent, and the other is dark and melancholy and brooding. Aesthetically, they feel so different, but structurally, they only differ by one note. Esmail felt those rags were a beautiful connection to these words by Sufi mystic poet Rumi. Religions are many, but God is one. The lamps may be different, but the light is the same. This is The Light is the Same by Rina Esmail, played by the Imani Winds in concert in Athens, Georgia.

Words from the Sufi mystic poet Rumi inspired the music we just heard. His idea was that the desire for connection to the divine is universal, even if our paths there are very different. The concept inspired Rina Esmail to write that music. The light is the same. She composed her piece based on two North Indian rags that aesthetically sound worlds apart, but they only differ by one note. The sound may be different, but they are really almost the same. And by the end of the piece, both rags weave together. The Light is the Same by Rina Esmail. The Imani Winds gave that concert at Hugh Hodgson Concert Hall in Athens, Georgia.

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We're about to hear a work written in the mid-18th century that was lost till the mid-20th century, Joseph Haydn's Cello Concerto No. 1. He wrote it for the principal cellist of his orchestra at Esterházy. And then the thing just disappeared. Scholars knew it was out there somewhere, but it was lost for 200 years. It turned up in 1961 in a publisher's vault in Prague. It's now a must for any cello player, including French-German cellist Nicolas Ahlstedt. Here he is soloing with and conducting the Budapest Festival Orchestra in Haydn's Cello Concerto No. 1 in C major.

0: Nicholas Ahlstedt was both soloist and conductor with the Budapest Festival Orchestra. That performance of the Cello Concerto No. 1 in C major by Joseph Haydn from a concert at the Franz Liszt Academy in Budapest, Hungary. Nicholas Ahlstedt made his debut at the Lucerne Festival in 2010 and has been accumulating awards, recordings, and commissions ever since. He has served as artistic director for the Lockenhaus Chamber Music Festival and the Haydn Philharmonie, and is just beginning a 3-year tenure as artist in association with the Tapiola Sinfonietta. Cellist and conductor Nicholas Ahlstedt. This spring, I invite you to join me on an in-person musical tour of Germany and Prague. We'll attend 3 of the world's premier classical music festivals, the Dresden and Prague Spring Music Festivals, and the prestigious Beethoven Festival in Leipzig. 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I'm Valerie Kaler. 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
1: 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Nice fall day in Fairbanks, 47 degrees and just a few clouds in those blue skies out there. Variable winds at 6 miles per hour and 47 degrees. 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At 6, it's Alaska News Nightly, followed by Marketplace. Then at 7, it's a live broadcast of the Fairbanks North Star Borough Assembly Meeting.
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5: 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I'm Scott Detrow.
4: And I'm Juana Summers. Mortgages are just the latest data point on an economy that's getting more and more expensive.
5: Renting is more costly now, too.
6: Choosing to pay for a child's medication or for food for lunch and being forced to forego a rental payment instead.
4: And President Trump and Chinese President Xi Jinping are meeting today at the White House.
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8: Live from NPR News in Washington, I'm Ryland Barton. CNN and MS Now say their reporters were blocked from covering President Trump's state dinner with Chinese President Xi Jinping at the White House. That comes after journalists from those outlets and Politico returned to the White House today following a federal judge's order for Trump to restore their access. NPR's Brian Mann reports on the president's response to the ruling.
9: Writing on his Truth Social platform, Trump again accused U.S. journalists without offering evidence of conspiring to make up false stories about him. Then, according to a pool report from press photographers with Trump today during his meeting with Xi, Trump reportedly made a joke about China having the friendliest press corps. China, of course, is a communist nation with overwhelming government control over free speech and the press.
8: NPR's Brian Mann reporting. New York City police arrested more than 100 people outside the UN headquarters today. As Walter Wuthman of WNYC reports, activists protested Israeli Prime Minister Benjamin Netanyahu's speech to the General Assembly.
10: Hundreds of protesters shut down traffic at a major intersection near the UN headquarters. Dozens then refused police orders to leave the area, including Daria Lisa Avila Chevalier, a Democratic socialist and the nominee for an Upper Manhattan congressional seat.
11: Somebody, if it won't be our presidential administration or other elected officials, needs to know that accountability must happen, that you cannot enact a genocide and walk freely through the streets of New York.
10: The Israeli leader used his speech to dismiss accusations of genocide. Many of those arrested are political allies of Mayor Zoran Mamdani, whom Netanyahu frequently criticized in that speech. For NPR News, I'm Walter Wuthman in New York.
8: African leaders at the UN General Assembly are demanding reform at the Security Council to include permanent seats for African countries. Many African heads of state have expressed frustration over the continent's lack of permanent representation as they navigate global security issues. A grand jury has issued no indictments in the case of Nolan Wells, the teenager found dead off of the Mississippi coast in July. Attorneys for the family are sharing their findings, though, as questions remain. Elise Gregg of the Gulf States Newsroom has more on findings from Wells's cell phone.
12: Forensic investigator Andrew Garrett at a press conference in Orlando talked through findings from the cell phone extraction.
13: Things were deleted on the phone from the time he last had the phone up until the time that his parents got the phone.
12: Garrett and his team have been working with attorney Ben Crump in his office. They combed through phone data, including Snapchat messages and group conversations. And what they eventually found appears to contradict earlier statements by the Jackson County prosecutor, who said a preliminary report indicated no messages were deleted since Wells's last use. For NPR News, I'm Elise Gregg in Jackson, Mississippi.
8: U.S. stock indexes ended roughly back where they started today after an up and down day. The S&P 500 was virtually unchanged. This is NPR News.